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Psalm 34 verse 8 says, O taste and see that the Lord is good. Blessed is the man that trusteth in him. 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

Welcome to Daphna's weekly Bible study. We are deep in the book of Ephesians. We're in Ephesians chapter 4. We're looking at verses 4 through 6, and we've been talking about the unity of the faith, and we talked about one body and one spirit, and now we are down to one hope of your calling. May the Lord bless these words to your heart today. We are living in a time where unity is so important. These are very good words for us, and may they go into our hearts and change our lives, and may we walk, and walk means the way of life, our conduct, and may we glorify the Lord. My desire for you is for you to know the victory that Jesus won at Calvary for your life. And included in that is the hope of our calling. One hope, one faith, one body, one spirit, and our one hope of your calling. This refers to the return of the Lord, and I love to think about that today. He is coming in the clouds of glory, and I get excited when I think about that. That is our hope. We do not put hope in our bank account, and we do not even put hope in our families or our churches, or our securities are in Christ Jesus, all of it, our hope. And that hope is he's coming back. John, the Apostle John, saw heaven open, and he saw the Lord returning. And it's still the truth today. It refers to the return of the Lord. Are you ready to meet him? Do you know him as your Lord and Savior? He's going to take the church to heaven. We're going to go up and be with him. And the Holy Spirit within us is the assurance of this great promise. We are sealed with the Holy Spirit of promise. We are sealed. What a blessed hope we have. Paul was suggesting here that the believer who realizes the existence of one body and who walks in the Spirit, who looks for the return of the Lord, is going to be a, get this, peacemaker and not a troublemaker. Are we peacemakers or troublemakers? That's a rhetorical question. May the Holy Spirit reveal to us. I want to be a peacemaker. It's important that we wear the shoes of peace, that we love one another, that we support one another, that we walk in humility, that we walk in the way of the cross, and that we prefer others over ourselves. So peacemaking, wearing the shoes of peace. I love that. Thank you, Lord, for that. Then we have one Lord. Moving on. This is our Lord Jesus Christ. He died for us. He lives for us. And one day he's going to come for us. What a blessed hope. That blesses my heart and spirit today. The things of this world should grow strangely dim to us. That blesses us. He's coming again for us. One day he's coming. Oh, glorious day. Oh, glorious day. It is difficult to believe that two believers can claim to obey the same Lord and yet not be able to walk together in unity. Someone asked, what is the greatest hindrance to Christianity? And the reply was, Christians. Acknowledging the lordship of Christ is a giant step towards spiritual unity among people. And the lordship of Jesus very simply means that we have come to the place of total surrender and that Jesus is in control of our lives. I want Jesus in control of my life and not myself, not worldly wisdom or knowledge, but the Lord Jesus Christ through the power and the person of the Holy Spirit. And if you do not know him as your Lord and Savior, I thought we would take a moment and have a prayer together so that you can pray that you will come to know him. So if you will bow with me, I'm going to read a prayer that I have.
and I pray that you will pray along with me. And if you've never received Jesus as your Lord and Savior, this will be the day of salvation for you. Heavenly Father, I have seen that I am a sinner still in the life of Adam, and that I have committed sins. I believe you sent your Son, your only Son, the Lord Jesus Christ, to die in my place for my sins. I also believe he rose again and now lives, and right now I receive him into my spirit as my Savior. I surrender all that I am, all that I have, and all I shall ever be to you. I turn from my sins and from my selfish ways to live my new life in Christ, and I thank you for saving me. And may the Lord bless you as we prayed that together, uniting our spirits, uniting our faith in oneness to the one Lord that reigns over all. And we thank him for those that he saved. We thank you for those that he's filled with the Holy Spirit so they can walk in power and in victory and not in the lust of the flesh. And we give you praise, Father, in Jesus' name. So we have one Lord. Then we have one faith. There's one settled body of truth deposited by Christ in his church, and that is the faith. Jude called it the faith which was delivered unto the saints. The early Christians recognized a body of basic doctrine that they taught, they guarded, and they committed to others. And Christians may differ in some matters of interpretation and church practice, but all true Christians agree on the faith of the Son of God that loved us and gave himself for us. And to depart from the faith is to bring about disunity within the body of Christ. So we've looked at one Lord, one faith, and now we're going to talk about one baptism. And we're still in the first four chapters of chapter 4 of the book of Ephesians. One baptism. Since Paul was discussing the one body, this one baptism is probably the baptism of the Holy Spirit. The act of the Spirit when he places the believing sinner into the body of Christ. That's the prayer we've just prayed together, placing us sinners into the body of Christ. And that happens at conversion. And you can read about it in 1 Corinthians 12 and 13. And this is not an experience after conversion, nor is it an experience that the believer should pray for or seek after. We are commanded to be filled with the Holy Spirit in Ephesians 5:18, but we are never commanded to be baptized with the Spirit, for we have already been baptized by the Spirit at conversion. As far as the one body is concerned, there is one baptism, the baptism of the Holy Spirit. Being totally immersed or totally filled with the Holy Spirit. But as far as local bodies of believers are concerned, there are two baptisms, the baptism of the Spirit and the water baptism. So we go on there, moving into one God and Father. Paul liked to emphasize God as Father. The marvelous oneness of believers in the family of God is evident here. For God is over all and working through all and is in all. The unity of believers. We are children in the same family, loving and serving the same Father. So we are to be able to walk together in unity. Even our spouses, our children, our relatives, our blood relatives here on earth, we all have a higher calling. We're all brothers and sisters in Christ Jesus. I may be a mother, or I may be a daughter, or I may be a sister, but I'm also a sister in the family of God to all of those that I'm blood kin to here. So it's a higher calling, the family of God. We are the children of the same family, loving and serving the same Father. So we ought to be able to walk together in unity, just as in an earthly family, the various members have to give and take in order to keep a loving unity in the home. To God's heavenly families, that we must do the same, give and take. The
The Lord's Prayer opens with "Our Father, not my Father." So relationships are giving and taking. But Paul was concerned that Christians not break the unity of the Spirit by agreeing with false doctrines. And the Apostle John echoed the warning. The local church cannot believe in peace at any price. For God's wisdom is first pure and then peaceable. Purity of doctrine of itself does not produce spiritual unity, for there are churches that are sound in faith, but unsound when it comes to love. This is why Paul joined the two, speaking the truth in love is very, very important. One God and one Father, the Lord of our God and Father of our Lord Jesus Christ. The gifts of unity going on and starting in verse 7, so we will open our Bibles and we will first read the scriptures and then we're going to be talking about spiritual gifts, and we read in verse 7 of chapter 4, but to teach one of us grace was given according to the measure of Christ's gift. When he ascended on high, he led captivity captive and gave gifts to men. Now this, he ascended, what does it mean but that he also first descended into the lower parts of the earth? He who descended is also the one who ascended far above all the heavens, that he might fill all things. But to each of us is given grace according to the measure of Christ's gift. You are gifted. He has given you gifts. He has given his children gifts. And he's given us those gifts for unity. Paul moves now from what all Christians have in common to how Christians differ from one another. He was discussing variety and individuality within the unity of the Spirit. God has given each believer at least one spiritual gift, and those are outlined in 1 Corinthians 12 for just fun reading. It goes through a long list of different gifts, and this gift is to be used for the unifying and edifying, or the building up of the body of Christ. That's the reason we're given gifts, is to help others, to help the body of Christ. When you were born into this world, God gave you certain natural abilities, perhaps in mechanics or in the arts or athletics or music. These are natural abilities. In this regard, all people are not created equal, because some are smarter and some are stronger and some are more talented than others. But in the spiritual realm, each believer has at least one spiritual gift, no matter what natural abilities he may or may not possess. And a spiritual gift is a God-given ability to serve God and other Christians in such a way that Christ is glorified and believers are edified. How does the believer discover and develop his gifts? We could use a whole session on. It's fun to study spiritual gifts and for the Holy Spirit to come and be present and show you what your gifts are. It's so much fun. But we'll save that for another time. But how does the believer discover and develop his spiritual gift? And as you read over about your spiritual gifts in 1 Corinthians 12 and Romans 12, may the Holy Spirit shed light on your heart what your gifts are. And I will be praying for you as you walk this exciting journey. And may you be blessed this week in the name of the Lord Jesus.

0: Hello again. Welcome back to A Call to Love, where we are on that journey of learning to love Him, love each other, and become aware and receive His love for us. I am Matt, here with my beautiful wife, Rachel.
1: Hi, I'm Rachel.
0: And welcome. Welcome to our journey together.
1: Yeah, thanks for being with us.
0: Yeah, we're so honored that you let us into your world and into your space. So we've been marinating in this idea of how easy it can be at times to even I'll use the language, we're both pastors, and so to do the work of ministry, and the source of that work can maybe be not the Lord. But the source of that work can be trying to prove something.
1: Yes, the motivation behind the work.
0: Yes. Mm-hmm. And it's not that we, I don't know about you, it's not that we even have this ulterior motive in our head. It's this deeper truth. It's this right. truth that like is deep in our spirit or our, you know, that, oh, I'm trying to be valuable mm-hmm. rather than just trusting because of His face, I am valuable.
1: Right.
0: You know? And so I think another language for salvation, when we talk about that, you know, I love that throughout the scriptures, salvation is used in all three tenses. It's used in the past tense that you were saved. It's used in the present tense that you are being saved. And it's used in the future tense that when you stand face to face with Him, you will be saved. And it's this idea that salvation is so much more than just an intellectual agreement that Jesus is who He says He is. Salvation is a yielding. Mm. It's that the source of our being. It's an opening of our interior world in a way that allows Him to come and make Himself at home with me. You know?
1: Yeah.
0: I think Jesus is alluding to this when He says that many will come to me and say, Lord, Lord, and I will tell them, depart from me, I didn't know you. That there's as much about us knowing Him. That's a part of salvation, but I only know the measure. I only know Him to the measure that He knows me, and so there's this invitation to allow the Lord to come and make His home within me, to take up residence, and I yield to that. That really positions me to receive everything that salvation has to offer. And I think about this, that you take a Paul. Paul's a perfect example, right? That Paul, this is so good. Paul was Saul, is the New Testament, and he was persecuting the church, right? And he goes and he's on his way to Damascus to go persecute the church. And Jesus shows up in this blinding light, knocks him off his donkey, and he's like looking at it going, what is happening? And then Jesus whispers to him and says, Saul, Saul, why do you persecute me? And this encounter was so impactful for Saul. That he says, I am no longer that man. I am, he had scales on his eyes for 3 days. That he said, I am no longer that man. I have to change my identity. Saul becomes Paul. I mean, what a powerful picture.
1: Yeah.
0: You know what I mean?
1: Yeah.
0: And there's this place here where like, it's not just an intellectual encounter with the Lord.
1: No.
0: It can't be. Yeah. And you know why? Because if you go to Acts chapter 5, there's this place where that first century church is really encountering Holy Spirit, right? So we have these different places. There's Acts chapter 5, and then there's later on in Acts chapter 26. I'm sorry, it's not even that long. It's Acts, so forgive me, finding my addresses. Yeah. I'll find the reference here. This happens for both Paul and for Peter, this group of people in this first century. Acts 5 is Peter, right? 41 is where I'm looking at, where they said, so they departed from the presence of the council. They're getting in trouble here, right?
1: Mm-hmm.
0: And they were rejoicing that they were counted worthy to suffer shame for His name.
1: Wow.
0: Right? Sorry, if you go to Acts 16, that's what it was. It's not 26, it's Acts 16. This is Paul. Ready? This is so good. Acts 16, 22 through 25. Then the multitude rose up together against him, and the magistrates tore off their clothes, and they commanded them to be beaten with rods. And when they had laid many stripes on them, they threw them into prison, commanding the jailer to keep them securely. Having received such a charge, he put them into the inner prison, and he fastened their feet in the stocks. But at midnight, Paul and Silas were praying, and they were singing hymns to God. And the prisoners were listening to them. I mean, that picture right there, right? And so as we're unpackaging this, I want to say this, this idea that you know it goes beyond the intellect. You know that this joy, this peace, this encounter with the Lord has holistically encountered them, because in spite of the pain, in spite of the circumstances, in spite of the chains, joy is emanating out of them.
1: Yeah.
0: There's a different realm of encounter that they're carrying with them, right? And so I want to say, like, this is powerful for me that this, so Saul becoming Paul, that name change is indicative of it's a reconnection to the source of life that carries what we would call the fruit of the Spirit, love, joy, peace, patience, kindness, gentleness, faithfulness, gentleness, and self-control. Yeah. And so I say that to say there's this whole other realm that they're attached to, this whole other reality that they're aware of that supersedes their circumstances. And so as we're talking, we Rachel and I have been really aware of the power of joy in this season.
1: Yeah.
0: Right? And so I want to springboard off these stories of Paul's and the Peter's that are saying, oh my gosh, we take delight, we take joy that we would be counted worthy to suffer for Jesus. Oh my goodness. And that in the midst of that, like, the question then becomes, man, Jesus, how did these men of faith dig a well in such a way that in spite of their circumstances, I'm telling you, the kingdom just emanated out of them.
1: Yeah.
0: Right?
1: Yeah.
0: And so one of the sections that we've been talking about that Rachel, you had this encounter with the Lord, it's based out of Nehemiah 8, and it's a really famous passage where I'm going to give a little bit of context, and then but the Old Testament Israelites were taken into captivity by Babylon, and then years and years, decades later, they get to come back to their land of Jerusalem, of Israel. And they're in Jerusalem, and they find the law. And this group of people hadn't heard the law read to them their entire lives. Now, the Spirit of God, and this is what's interesting, the Spirit of God was working in that group, but these were the reserved words of God Himself. So there was something that shifted in the atmosphere when these words were read. So you have this group of returning exiles. They're standing there. They'd never heard the law read, the heart of God read to them. Nehemiah stands up there, and they read the law to this group. And like a wave, right? It begins to ripple through the crowd, and they begin to weep.
1: Wow.
0: Because they have not encountered the presence of the Lord in their lifetime like this. And they begin to weep of, like, we had no idea. Oh my word, I'm so sorry, Lord. Yeah. And Nehemiah, as only a great leader can do, is so tuned in to what God's heart is, he pauses to them. He pauses their weeping. And he says, now is not the time for weeping. Now is the time to celebrate. You put away the weeping. You bring it out. We are going to party. He says, because the joy of the Lord is our strength. And so contextually, I find that fascinating. Mm-hmm. And I have grown up in seasons and felt like, well, I don't have joy in this season. I got to figure out how to get to joy.
1: Mm-hmm.
0: And there's nothing wrong with that. But I think the higher revelation is what Nehemiah is talking about. That that Nehemiah stands there and he reads the law. And the immediate reaction of the people is to weep in brokenness. because they've not heard this kind of kindness read to them. And they go into repentance and mourning and grieving because they haven't heard it in their lifetime. It's this picture of what they lost in the exile. And Nehemiah is able to recognize the New Testament truth that there is more joy in heaven over one sinner that comes into alignment than over 1,000 righteous. You've got a group of people where Nehemiah is able to recognize, no. The atmosphere right now, because your hearts are open, the atmosphere right now is celebration. Nehemiah was able, he could sense in this moment, the higher realm, that God's joy was being offered as an invitation. And that while grieving may be in the natural what these people wanted to do, if they were willing, they could step into a realm where they saw the joy of the Lord in a new way. They saw the delight of the Lord over them,
1: right,
0: and what they were doing and what they were doing in the land for such a time as this, that they could tap into that realm of joy, and that it would not just empower them to be effective in their jobs, it could literally guard them all the days of their life.
1: Wow.
0: That it was their strength, it was their security. God's joy over them was the foundational place that we say the joy of the Lord is our strength. Is not me having to get to joy,
1: right,
0: so I feel different about my circumstances. That's eating from the tree of the knowledge of good and evil.
1: Yes.
0: This is, I am feasting from the tree of life. I take a bite of the fruit of intimacy with the Lord, and His joy becomes my inheritance in a new way, and it strengthens me. It brings courage to my heart to say yes in a deeper way, that I could then even look at the physical circumstances of persecution and death and say, I rejoice in the fact that we've been found worthy to carry Jesus to a hurting and broken world. What a different realm of knowing Him, you know?
1: Oh.
0: And I think that's our heart in this, as we're talking about joy, to just really calibrate and say, this isn't feelings of emotional happiness.
1: Right.
0: Those are fleetings. Actually, it's funny, the happiness in its, I think it's in its origins, it is rooted in the word happenstance. That happiness happens by happenstance, meaning the occurrences, the happenings of my life influence my happiness. That's not joy.
1: No.
0: Joy is rooted in the knowledge that He delights in me.
1: Yes.
0: That His joy anchors me into who He calls me to be.
1: Yes.
0: And that I get the privilege and honor to discover Him and His joy in new ways.
1: Yeah, and we believe that the timing of us releasing this message is intentional with whatever you're going through. And so however you need strength in a new way, we just bless you we bless you to receive the power of the Holy Spirit, to feel His enjoyment over you, which will then strengthen you to walk out whatever journey you're walking with the Lord right now.
0: Yeah. So we bless you to know His joy,
1: mm-hmm,
0: to let it be your strength,
1: yes,
0: to be forever wrecked in His presence,
1: yes,
0: and to fall in love with Him in ways you've never seen before.
1: Yeah.
0: Blessings to you, my friends. Have a great week.

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1: We would like to welcome you to the Smoke for Jesus radio broadcast, where Elder Willie Monet Sr. is the senior pastor and teacher. 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
2: The lies that they told got them people selling their souls.
3: And you hath he quickened who were dead in trespasses and sins.
4: Now, since we were born dead in trespasses and sin. That's what your Bible say. You were born that way. Oh, yeah, amen. Glory to God. Yes, Lord. Yes, I was, Lord. See, that's where I got to go with that. Yes, I was, Lord. And without what Christ has done, I have no sense. I have no point of view of what life is really all about. Because eternal things to me, I don't put them first anyway. I put my pleasure, what I want, how I feel, how I think first. I don't put the things that you said first. Not all the time. You should get close as possible to all the time. That's what you striving for. Lord, help me. Now, that could go into another whole teaching. Because if I'm not feeding on the word, if I'm not trying to what's valuable in my life, I'm not going to get that. I got to meditate on that. That got to become a priority to me. Everybody quiet now. See? So then, unless you start lying to yourself, or you think you got something you don't have. I'll give you a little bit of this lesson the Lord gave me this morning anyway. Let me see. I'm going to get on in a minute, but read that in the Message Bible for me, please.
3: It wasn't so long ago that you were mired in that old stagnant life of sin.
4: It wasn't too long ago. You was all messed up. Huh? 20 years ain't that long, though. Yes, and 20 years ago, you was all messed up. Actually, if you've been saved 20 years, you're in a different position now, supposed to be, than you first got it. Supposed to be. Huh? Y'all got that? Supposed to be, done grown somewhat to be able to understand what God, who he is, what he want to do with you. Huh? So, but if you don't get this correctly presented to you, from the scripture, to be able to understand, it's going to be trouble to go on to what God wants. All right? Got that? All right, I read Ephesians 2, verse 1 through verse 3.
3: Yeah, we only read verse 1.
4: Go ahead to verse 3. Thank you.
3: Yet you let the world, which doesn't know the first thing about living, tell you how to live. You filled your lungs with polluted unbelief.
4: Okay, see, most people believe, some of the young people here, you believe what the world told you. So the world telling you, you turn me off, you don't hear me no more. You turn me off now because you believe what the world say. And I'm saying this is more important than the point of view of the world. Come on.
3: And then exhale disobedience. We all did it. All of us doing what we felt like doing, when we felt like doing it, all of us in the same boat. It's a wonder God didn't lose his temper and do away with a whole lot of us.
4: That's crystal clear? That's how you're supposed to think. But you don't think like that. You think you know better, you're going to get away. Because of what Christ has done is the only thing you can regress back to. Because ye say you about nothing. You get all the way to verse 3, right?
3: Yes, sir.
4: That's good. Okay. Y'all got that point. So, let's see. Then you remember how you lived before he start off. See, you got to always keep remembering. I wasn't interested in the Bible. I wasn't interested in no coming to church on no Sunday, Monday, Tuesday, Wednesday. None of them days. Didn't come up on my mind that I needed to get some understanding from what his word said. Because I had that made already. I got that. I just need another joint right now, that's all. And I'm going to be good. Another drink of beer. Chase it. I'm going to be all right. So I don't know what you're talking about. I didn't have a clue, didn't have a chance. And knew that I could be gone just like that. Because I had my boys that were full of life, and they were gone just like that. Yeah. That's what you need. You need an awakening to the point of that. And the only reason, because he loved us. He was answering the prayer of my grandma and then my nan and all them and my mama. He was trying to not break their heart by taking this clown somewhere he don't even know where he's going. Huh? That's what I realized that. I've come to the reality of that. I came to the reality of that when I come to him. That really, wow. Now I got to stay with that love. Because that's it now. That's the foundation of my progress in him. I forget that, or I never admitted that, or I start trying to get more knowledge, think knowledge is going to help me. You got to always go back there. That's the foundation. And whatever happened, that's it. You live in a bad way, he said. Huh? Oh, man. Wow. The easy Bible.
3: Remember how you lived before. You did wrong things and bad things as a result.
4: Well, I got a crowd here thinking they never did nothing then, right? Maybe I got a crowd here. I got holier than I don't know who right here now. You don't remember who you was before? You need a hall of shame to go visit sometime in your mind. Not for condemnation, but to rejoice. But to bring glory to him and say, man, I so thank you, Lord. The way I used to be, man, I ain't like that no more. And no credit to me. All glory to you. All praise to you, what you did for me. But if you ain't changed, then you ain't got nothing to say now. You don't believe, so you can't go back and remember now the way you were because you think you're all right. Now, Colossians 2, verse 13. I'll get that part. Because we were dead. I'm coming out of that, but you got to recognize what happened to you. Because all have sinned and come short of the glory of God. I'm quoting that. All have sinned and come short of the glory. You've come short of the glory of God, no matter who you think you are. Now, I got to keep that in focus. And I said not to be condemned, but to give him praise and glory because of what he's done for you. That I'll never forget that. And he knew if I wouldn't have got that, I wouldn't have been here today. Hey, I'll read it quick. Got to go. My time ticking away. Come on.
3: And you, being dead in your sins, uh-huh, and the uncircumcision of your flesh, hath he quickened together with him, having forgiven you all trespasses.
4: All trespasses. Use your Bible right quick.
3: At one time, you were dead in your spirits because of the wrong things that you did. God had not cut off your old nature. You did not belong to his people. But now, God has caused you to become alive with Christ. He has forgiven us for all the wrong things that we have done.
4: Now, if you saved, then you rejoice right there. When you saved, you rejoice. You always rejoice right there. See, that's how I keep you going. You go back, you rejoice. Because, man, I so thank you, Lord. But if it don't mean nothing to you, then you're in trouble. Let's see, one more.
3: Welcome an evil spirit into their soul without even knowing it. It is not.
4: That's how you welcome them evil spirits into your soul, and you start acting a donkey. You start carrying on and responding different. Huh? That's how you do that. Okay, if you don't have that gratitude, what we just read, you don't have that appreciation. That's why you're going to do right because of what he done for me already. Because I'm giving him glory and honor. Come on, got to go quick. Come on.
3: It is not an uncommon scene when a person actually welcomes unclean spirits without having to do anything on the outside. Your thought life is quite capable of opening doors all by itself.
4: Because you don't think you need what I just said. You think you're all right. So you just open the door for them devils to vex you. Them demons. Now, y'all want to talk about deliverance, right? You want to talk about opening, closing doors, illegal spirits, la, la, la, la. You want to talk about that, right? You really? Because then you doing it with your mind, with your thought life, you doing it. You open it up. Now, all you do is add some memories to it, some trauma to it, and he got you rolling. Now, you say he got you rolling. He got you disinterested in anything that can deliver you. See, so you're not interested. You're not passionate about, like you're passionate about the sports and the other stuff. You got a passion for it. But you don't have a passion for praying. You don't have a passion for reading the word. Because you didn't open the doors. Now, legally, he got you according to what God has said. Because you're supposed to be loving him with all your heart. Case closed. Well, I can hear the units running. That's the truth. So he really got the train stopped right there. He's just going to play you. You wrestle your life almost till you could get that. Because what happens now, you start giving glory and honor to other stuff besides that. Because you say, oh, Pastor, that's too old, and man, I don't want to hear that and all and all. You see, you, that devil is a stupid fool. They're working with you. You hear what I say? You stupid fool, see? Because he know the word. So he going to get you to do opposite to what God say not to do. Gotcha. Simple. No problem. Got it? So you're opening doors to certain areas because of disobedience. So once you...
5: 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This is Bishop Willie Monet from Smoking for Jesus Ministry. 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
1: 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And last but not least, we thank God that the radio broadcast has been able to reach people from all over the world. But please, please, please, do us a favor. 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
2: Why do people get married? To those of you who are married, why did you marry the person you married? To those of you who aren't married, why do you think you would like to be married someday? If you ask most couples that question, the answer will be most likely because I love the person and want to spend the rest of my life with that person. But if you think about it, you could love a person and desire to spend the rest of your life with a person without ever marrying a person. For example, we could say that about our parents. We love them and we want to spend the rest of our lives with them. Those who have children probably are hoping that really doesn't become the case, but it certainly is a possibility. We could and should say that about other people in the church. We've been commanded to love one another, and we ought to love God's people and desire to spend the rest of our lives with them, but we certainly would not marry all people in the church unless, of course, we're part of the system in Salt Lake City which promotes multiple marriages. One historian recently released his findings on the subject of what dominated people in this world and most of all in all cultures. And the top two things which he concluded dominate people of all cultures are money and sex. Not God, not loyalty, not righteousness, not love, but money and sex. And let's face it, sex is a strong force of life. To deny that point is to deny life, to deny reality, and frankly, to deny the Bible. Now, God was very much aware of the subject of sexuality, and as near as I can determine, there is much in His Word that pertains to this subject. When you look into the Scriptures, there are at least six biblical reasons for getting married. First of all, for partnership. God said in Genesis, it's not good for man to be alone. He needed a partner, so God created one. Secondly, for procreation. We are, according to Genesis, to be fruitful and multiply, and procreation requires marriage. Thirdly, for pleasure. Proverbs talks about the fact that a husband and wife should be intoxicated with each other's love. That's very erotic language that speaks of actually just getting drunk in one another's love and pure pleasure. Then there is the reason that is given in 1 Corinthians, and that is for purity's sake. For not being immoral, it's important that people marry. Otherwise, sexual activity outside of marriage is immorality. There's a fifth reason why people get married, for love, according to Ephesians 5:22-31. That is a legitimate reason, but the love that's described there is the highest form of love. When a person says, I would like to do what's best for you for the rest of my life, that's the love that God has for us. And finally, according to Ephesians 5:32-33, it's a picture. Marriage is a picture of Christ's love for the church. Now, when you look at these reasons as to why people get married, biblically speaking, partnership, procreation, pleasure, purity, love, and a picture, clearly three of the six reasons for marriage have to do with sexuality. One very important reason why people get married is for sexual intimacy. And a critical biblical issue of whether or not a person does marry is the issue of whether or not a person has a God-given gift or ability to refrain from sexual activity. The sex drive is a powerful dominating factor when it comes to the subject of marriage, at least it is in Scripture. And never is that thought more clearly expressed than when you look at 1 Corinthians chapter 7. Dr. Clyde Naramore said that there are many sex problems that exist in the world today. Voyeurism, sadism, masochism, fetishism, transvestism, pedophilia, bestiality, and rape. Dr. Naramore did extensive study to determine why all of these maladjustments occur, and he came up with nine reasons. And two of those nine reasons were, number one, many sex problems grow out of the fact that sex is a persistent, dynamic force of life. And number two, many sex problems come from a lack of wholesome sex education. A lack of wholesome biblical education is a lack of spiritual commitment, and that's why there are many people who have problems in this area. But the Bible is not prudish when it comes to these subjects. It's that 1 Corinthians 7, for the most part, hasn't been taught in the church. Now, Corinth was a sex-crazed city. Greek philosophy and religion promoted sexual immorality. The Corinthian believers were surrounded by people who thought nothing of going to the temple of Aphrodite and indulging in sexual activity right in their worship services. Prostitutes were not only on every corner in the streets of Corinth, but they were also in every pew in the seats of the temple. Paul knew the struggles of trying to live in that kind of culture. It's interesting that he does not demand that these Christians picket or protest the temple. He does not demand that they move out of the city. What he does demand is that these believers live God-honoring lives, and he instructs them how to do that, even in the areas of marriage and sex. And the primary point that Paul is making in 1 Corinthians chapter 7, verses 6 to 9 is this. Marriage or remarriage is determined in part by whether or not a person has a God-given gift and ability to refrain from sexual activity. Now, the clear teaching of this passage is that God gives certain people a special grace which enables them to refrain from sexual activity, and others don't have that grace. Whether a person marries or remarries is determined in part by whether or not a person has this very special gift. Now, we may recall that we are in a section in which Paul is answering a series of questions which the Corinthians wanted him to answer. Chapter 7, verse 1 said, "Now concerning the things about which you wrote." Apparently, the Corinthians had written Paul and asked him a series of questions. And we saw last time that he addressed the subject of sex before marriage, and he also addressed the subject of sex after marriage in verses 3 to 5. Now, in these verses of 1 Corinthians 7, 6 to 9, Paul answers at least two more questions for the Corinthians, and apparently these were questions they wanted answers to. Question number one, should a person ever marry? That seems to be what they ask in 1 Corinthians 7, 6 to 7, and here's what the text says. "But this I say by way of concession, not of command. Yet I wish that all men were even as I myself am. However, each man has his own gift from God, one in this manner and another in that." Now, verse 6, in my opinion, refers to the entire contextual discussion that Paul is having in both the preceding and the following verses. You cannot rightly divide Scripture if you take a verse and launch it out of its context. And you cannot rightly divide this passage if you do that either. What Paul is saying in verse 6 is, I'm not commanding anybody to marry or remarry or to remain single. I'm simply setting forth biblical options which are permissible in the sight of God. That's exactly what Paul's driving at here. Now in chapter 7, Paul gives one command, which we will examine next time we're together. Paul says in chapter 7 and verse 10, I have a command that's from the Lord, and we'll look at it. When it comes to marrying or remaining single, Paul is not commanding anyone to do anything. He's simply conceding, here's what's permissible in the sight of God. Now the Apostle Paul was always very careful not to command something God did not command. He was very careful in what he said. For example, in chapter 7, verse 25 of 1 Corinthians that we'll get to in a couple weeks, "Now concerning virgins, I have no command of the Lord." So Paul at times might choose to give his opinion, but he never equated his opinion as being a command of God, and he certainly did not say his opinions were commands of God. And I think there's many a minister and many a teacher and many a church leader, elder or deacon, many a Sunday school teacher who can learn an important lesson from the philosophy of the Apostle Paul. When people ask certain questions about certain subjects, simply set forth your biblical options. For example, when a couple wants to know whether they should marry or remarry, don't start giving commands that you don't know are really commands of God or not. What your responsibility is, what my responsibility is simply set forth what is biblically permissible. This, of course, would presuppose that somebody knows the biblical options. And in many instances, there are people who are quick to give their own opinions when they don't even know what the scriptures teach, and they don't even know the whole counsel of God, and they don't know the biblical options. These kinds of people are not functioning like the Apostle Paul did. Now, Paul's personal desire or wish would be that all people could remain single like he himself was at that time. At the time Paul wrote the Corinthian letter, he was not married. The evidence will be given in just a moment that will substantiate, in my understanding of grammar, that at one time Paul had been married. However, at the time Paul wrote to the Corinthians, he was single, he was not married. God had apparently worked a special work of grace in Paul's life, which enabled him to cope with the sexual lures and temptations and pressures without the need of getting married. Frankly, there are many a man and woman that I have known after losing a mate who choose to remain single. I've also known many a man or woman who, after losing a mate, choose to remarry. Neither of them are wrong. They had options, and some took advantage of them, and some didn't. God did not apparently do this kind of thing in every apostle's life, give them an ability to remain single, because we know the apostle Peter was a married man, according to 1 Corinthians chapter 9 and verse 5. He had a wife who traveled with him. But Paul did wish that all people were single like he was. And one of the reasons why Paul wished that was because one who's not married can intensely and totally commit himself or herself to the work of the Lord. In fact, he'll say that in chapter 7 and verse 32 when he says, "But I want you to be free from concern. One who's unmarried is concerned about the things of the Lord, how he may please the Lord." In other words, Paul's view of life was, if you're not married, you can totally serve God in every aspect of your life, with your time, with your energy, with your resources. You can devote them all to the Lord. But if you're married, you have to devote some of the time and energy and resources to your mate. But Paul knew that determining the matter of whether one should be married or remarried was not what he wished, but rather whether or not a person had a special gift of God. It was not conformity to Paul's will or wishes that determined whether somebody ought to marry or remarry. It was conformity to God's will that determined it. It was God who made Eve and then gave her as a gift to Adam. And according to this text written by Paul and the teachings of our Lord, some people have a God-given gift and ability to remain single, and others do not have that ability. John Calvin said remaining pure sexually is an excellent gift, but he said keep in view that it is a gift given only to a few. It's not common to all people. Many people have physical urges in the sexual arena, and they need to fulfill those urges, and not everybody has the ability to remain single. Calvin said that's why you have such horrible immorality that at times surfaces in the Roman church, because you have people trying to live their life apart from sex when in fact they don't have the ability, the God-given gift to do it. Now, the word gift that's used in 1 Corinthians 7:7, when Paul says, "However, each man has his own gift," is the same word that is used of spiritual gifts in 1 Corinthians chapter 12. And a spiritual gift was a supernatural ability that had been given by God to an individual. Some people, Paul is saying, have been given a supernatural ability to refrain from sexual activity, and other people do not have that gift. Now, we know that it is the perfect will of God that a believer find his particular gift. We can assume that God wants a believer to know whether or not he or she ought to get married or remain single. And one commentator said, and I so agree with this, the best way to find the right person is to be the right person. In other words, ladies and gentlemen, we will not know the perfect will of God in any area, particularly in marriage, until we are presenting ourselves a living sacrifice unto the Lord. And if we don't do that, we'll never know whether or not it was really God's will for us to marry or to remain single. Now, in 1 Corinthians chapter 7, verses 6 to 9, a central key to determining whether or not a person should marry is whether or not that person could control their desire for physical intimacy. If you can, you perhaps have the gift of being able to remain single. If you can't, you perhaps do not have that gift. Nobody will ever know until God is first in one's life. Now, that brings us to the second question. Should a person ever remarry? And that's what Paul addresses in 1 Corinthians 7, 8 to 9. But I say to the unmarried and to the widows that it is good for them to remain even as I. But if they do not have self-control, let them marry, for it is better to marry than to burn with passion. Now in 1 Corinthians 7, there are at least three classifications of people as they relate to marriage. First of all, you have those who have never been married, and these are classified as virgins in 1 Corinthians chapter 7. In fact, Paul uses that word in 1 Corinthians 7:25, now concerning virgins, I have no command of the Lord. The second classification that shows up in 1 Corinthians 7 are those who were presently married. There were those who were married. They should not deprive themselves of physical intimacy so that Satan could not work his way into that marriage at all. So you have those who have never been married discussed in 1 Corinthians 7. You have those who are presently married that are discussed in 1 Corinthians 7. And then you have those who've been previously married. That means they were either widowed or divorced or they'd been deserted. Now all of these types of people are in 1 Corinthians 7. All of these types of people were in the church of Corinth. All of them had individual needs. All of them were human beings who had been saved by the grace of God, and all of them had some struggles with sexuality. And all of them needed to know how they could relate to marriage and remarriage. So in verse 8, Paul stresses two types of people who had been previously married. First of all, those who were presently unmarried. In verse 8, but I say to the unmarried. Now the term unmarried is the same term that's used down in verse 11. But if she does leave, let her remain unmarried. It is not referring to a virgin. It's referring to one who's been previously married, but at the present time is not married. This is a specific contextual reference to those who had either been divorced or deserted. In 1 Corinthians 7:15, yet if the unbelieving one leaves, let him leave. The brother or sister is not under bondage in such cases, but God has called us to peace. So there were people who were in the church of Corinth who at one time had been married, but at the present time were either divorced or deserted, and they were now believers in Jesus Christ in the church of Corinth, and they were wondering whether or not they had any biblical right ever to remarry. So you had those people that were there. And then you had the second type of person who had been previously married, and that was the widow. And the term widow refers to one who had been married, but the mate had died. They too were wondering whether or not they ever had a biblical right to remarry. Now Paul's answer was, he thought it would be good if they could remain single as he presently was. And the words, even as I myself am, emphatically stress in the original Greek text that Paul could personally relate to their previously married status and their present unmarried status. Obviously, Paul at one time classified himself as having been married because he's putting himself in this category. But at the present time, he was not married. Now, most Bible commentators believe that Paul at one time had been married, and they base their convictions on four evidences. First of all, Paul excelled in all Jewish leadership requirements. He was circumcised the eighth day. He was of the nation Israel. He was of the tribe of Benjamin. He was a Hebrew of Hebrews, a Pharisee of Pharisees. According to historians, marriage was mandatory for all Jewish leadership. According to William Barclay, Orthodox Jewish belief laid down the obligation of marriage. The second evidence that Paul was married is that he voted on a Jewish leadership decision in Acts chapter 26 and verse 10. He cast his vote to lock up believers, which meant he had a voting right on the Sanhedrin. And since he was a member of the Sanhedrin, one of the prerequisites for being on that Sanhedrin was you had to be married. A third evidence that Paul was previously married is that he may have had a mother-in-law who lived in Rome. In Romans 16:13, Paul says, greet Rufus, also his mother and mine. And some suggest that at one time, Paul had been married to Rufus' sister, which would make Rufus' mother his mother-in-law. And the fourth evidence that he had been previously married is the grammar and the context of 1 Corinthians 7 here. The emphatic stress of the text seems to clearly suggest that Paul was either one of the widowers or one who was presently unmarried. Paul's wife either died or left him, and he at the present time was not married and he had not remarried. Now, Paul's personal preference was that those who had once been married and who were no longer married, his personal preference was they would remain single as he was. And he gives at least three reasons for that in the context. First of all, because of present distress. Verse 26 of chapter 7 of 1 Corinthians says, I think it's good in view of the present distress. Christians were suffering many pressures and distresses at the time Paul wrote this letter to the Corinthians. And if you were dedicated to the Lord, you were under real hardship. There was ridicule, there was persecution, there was poverty. It's a lot easier for you to endure that if you don't have a wife and children to take care of. Ministry is very, very hard. Believe you me, it's hard on a wife and children, and I can testify of that. And it can be very tough for children to see father or their mother who's dedicated to the Lord going through some rejection and criticism and ridicule. It's hard on a family. And Paul says, because of present distress, it'd be good if you can remain single. Secondly, because of Christ's return. Paul says in verse 29, but this I say, brethren, the time has been shortened. Paul lived every moment of his life focused on the return of the Lord Jesus Christ. Those who are unmarried can keep everything focused on that objective. They do not need to worry about providing for a family. They can totally center all of their life on the work of the Lord. And thirdly, because of total dedication, verses 32 to 33 of 1 Corinthians 7, I want you to be free from concern. One who's unmarried is concerned about the things of the Lord, how he may please the Lord. But the one who's married is concerned about the things of the world, how he may please his wife. One who's not married can devote all of his effort, all of his time, all of his money, even all of his energy to doing God's work. So those are the three contextual reasons why Paul said, if it's possible, it would be good if you've previously been married, if you can remain single. But he says in verse 9, if they do not have self-control, let them marry, for it is better to marry than to burn with passion. Verse 9 makes it clear that Paul knew the determining factor of whether or not a person could remain single after they've been married would be particularly a supernatural ability to refrain from sexual activity. It was much better for a believer to remarry than to try to spend the rest of his life inflamed or consumed by sexual desires or lust, boiling with lust. A somewhat hindered devotion to God is much better than a total devotion to sex. In other words, marriage or remarriage is determined by whether or not a person has a God-given gift and ability to refrain from sexual activity. Do they have self-control, or is there this burning sexual urge which they cannot seem to shake? Now, I believe, ladies and gentlemen, there are some believers who need to get a perspective of this because they are people who've been previously married. They're involved in a relationship that frankly is immoral. And in our culture now, some get into these relationships and say, well, we don't want to have to divide up finances, so we're just going to indulge in physical activity. It is immoral activity, and these people need to get married. And quite frankly, I do not think too many leaders in most churches have any perspective of what Paul's saying here. Although divorce will be the specific subject of our next study. It's not necessarily wrong for a person who's been divorced or deserted to remarry. That's determined by whether or not a person has a gift of God. People do have a right to remarry. It's a tragedy that people don't know their Bibles. It's so easy for one who's married to try and heap some legalistic code on one who isn't presently married or who was previously married. I mean, it's so easy for somebody who is presently married to say to somebody who's been divorced or deserted that they must remain single for the rest of their lives, and that counsel is not biblical. The issue of whether or not one should remarry after one has been divorced or deserted, or after one has had a mate die, is whether or not that person has a God-given ability to be able to refrain from sexual intimacy. Some people seem to treat remarriage almost as if it's an issue of sin. It's an issue of grace. And I know of a case in which a minister once told a person that had previously been divorced that that person had no right to remarry, and if the person did remarry, God would not ever use the person. He set forth his opinion as if he were setting forth dogma from heaven. Well, he was setting forth dogma that was contrary to what was taught in 1 Corinthians 7. It was false counsel that this minister was giving, although I'm sure he was well-meaning, and to that minister's surprise, not only did God bless the marriage, but he took that individual and used him in the history of the church to make a tremendous impact all over the world on the people of God. Apparently, that minister had never carefully studied 1 Corinthians chapter 7. Look, when all is said and done on the subject, marriage or remarriage is not determined by the whims of a minister. It's determined by the will of God. God's will is determined in part by whether or not one has a God-given ability to remain pure when it comes to sexual activity. And perhaps you're listening to this today, and you have at one time been married, and you're wondering whether or not you should ever marry again. I can't determine that for you. What I can tell you is this: it'll be determined by a gift of God. I can also tell you that God expects his people to be sexually pure. If you are sexually active and you are not married, you are outside of the will of God. You're heading to the judgment of God. And you have sin that's killing your spiritual life. Your iniquities have made a separation between you and close fellowship with God. And your sins are causing God to hide his face of blessings from you. But the truth is, whether or not you should remarry is determined by that whole matter of sexuality. You see, ladies and gentlemen, the Bible is not prudish on this subject. The fact is, sexuality is still one of the prime reasons people get married. And it is a reason that prevents immorality. Now, if you're listening to this today and you've never trusted Jesus Christ as Savior, I want to tell you something. God wants what's best for you. God has designed your unique personality. He will give you and your unique personality the most meaning and fulfillment that it can possibly have. But it starts by faith in Jesus Christ and cultivating a relationship with Him. If you've never trusted Jesus Christ as Savior, right now in the privacy of this moment, you pray something like this: God, I know I'm a sinner. I thank you that Christ died for me, and right now I'm inviting Jesus Christ into my life to be my personal Savior. But ladies and gentlemen, those of us who know the Lord, let's be very, very slow to say this is what God's word or will is for another person's life, especially when we may not even know what the Bible teaches. Our Father, we thank you for the precious word of God and those who were listening to it today. I pray that you would take your word here in 1 Corinthians 7, do a powerful personal work of grace in the minds of the hearers. In Jesus' name, amen.
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5: Welcome to Beyond Words Radio, where it's our ambition to move beyond simply talking about Christianity to walking more like Christ. But this time of year, we think about this Christ child before he could walk, even when he was born in that manger, and the joy that surrounded the manger. For example, the angels announced to shepherds about good news of great joy, and the shepherds brought it out to the world, as did the wise men later. And this can be our joy, because the message is timeless. It's not just, of course, for one day a year. Now, looking back at Christmas, with much of the world, as we think about, for example, the tradition of the 12 days of Christmas, and, you know, there's not just the leading up to, but the carrying forth of joy, truthfully, every day of our lives, it's all available. And so we're bringing on some guests who really carry this joy into the world, into every practical aspect of your world. Bill and Pam Farrell have written numerous books on marriage, on relationships, on the love of God, and on joy. Pam, in fact, I think you have a book coming out very soon about joy. Is that right?
6: Right. It's called Discovering Joy in Philippians, a creative Bible study devotional experience. And so it is a deep, rich Bible study co-authored with my friend Jean Jones. So if women, you know, have you ever done a Beth Moore or a Kay Arthur kind of study? It's deep and rich like that. I write the devotionals, Joy Alive, Keeping Joy Alive. And then my friend Carla Dornacher is a beautiful artist, and she has coloring pages all the way through. And so there's blank spaces for responding back to God creatively in the Bible study. And so it's a different and fun, I would say, joyful Bible study.
5: Wonderful.
6: Comes out in May.
5: I know that the two of you, Bill and Pam, this is something you're living out together. Would you say that, Bill, that joy is a baseline and a fruit, an evidence of a marriage, of a family relationship that's working right?
7: Oh, yeah. Joy is one of those things that it only comes out of your heart. Like, if you're happy, it's because your circumstances are good. But if you're joyful, it's because you have found a satisfaction in life that just kind of spreads out of you to the people around you. And Pam and I actually discovered this early in our relationship. You know, we got married in December. So December is always an exciting time for us. And at the end of our honeymoon, we were absolutely without money. We were flying to go see family, so we knew we were going to get a little bit more money, but we literally had $3. But we knew we were flying out of Reno to our family's home. So we thought, well, no big deal. We'll just get there and it'll be okay. Well, we got to Reno and there was a big snowstorm and all the flights were canceled. So here we are at Christmas time in an airport. Everybody's delayed. And suddenly now everybody's attitudes come to the surface. And we had the opportunity to lead a bunch of kids in singing Christmas carols and playing games. And another lady was there crocheting handmade ornaments for Christmas trees. And we were handing them out the whole time we were at the airport. So here we are, stranded in the airport with no money. And everybody around us is experiencing the joy of Christmas, even though we're frustrated that we're stuck there.
6: And joy is a choice. That's when we, like, really rejoice. Again, I say rejoice. It's a choice to rejoice, whether it's at Christmas or any other time of the year. We saw that God could transform any circumstance and any atmosphere just because the two of us decided, you know what? Everybody's miserable. Seems like God and Christmas could make a difference right now. And it did.
5: You know, joy is a choice, not dependent on our circumstances. That's good to think about. There's some looking back saying, you know, that my time with the family was very lonely. It was me alone, or it was very painful, all the memories. And, yeah. And yet, it's a choice to look where? To God, right? Because this Lord is unchanging, and while others hurt us, he never will. He never has. And while others abandon us, he promises, I'll always be with you. I'll never forsake you. Talk to us about that. Maybe, Pam, you start. Why is it critical, if we're going to live a life of joy, that we learn to focus on the Lord?
6: You know, I have a story that captures why it's so important. From a time that was very much like that for Bill and I, still in his 40s, we were out doing Men Are Like Waffles Lunch, but he's our best-selling book. And we were out doing some TV for that and a conference. And he started not feeling well. And so he went to the doctor.
7: And I assumed that I had a sinus infection. But when I got to the doctor, he said, Bill, how long have you had high blood pressure?
8: Huh.
7: And I looked at him and said, I don't have high blood pressure. And the doctor said, well, you do today. And this is a big deal in my life because my grandfather died of a stroke in his mid-40s because of high blood pressure issues. And my dad, even though he's alive today, he had a stroke at 48 because of high blood pressure issues.
6: That left him disabled, like paralyzed on half his body.
7: And I was just planning on not participating in that part of my family. And suddenly now it was part of my reality that I had to deal with.
6: And so we went to the doctor on, that was Christmas Eve, and the doctor said to Bill, Bill, like, you're a people helper, and if somebody came in with these symptoms, you have this erratic high blood pressure, and we're trying to figure out what's happening, you basically have two full-time jobs. You are a full-time pastor, and you have a full-time author, speaker. You're burning the candle at both ends. What would be your advice to somebody who came into your office with these symptoms?
7: And I said to the doctor, well, obviously some significant life changes are in order.
6: And so to make a long, painful story shorter, we decided, okay, go with our uniqueness. What do we do that is unique? And that is, we do marriage ministry. We do Seeking for Parenting conferences together, which is kind of a uniqueness. Not very many husbands and wives do that. And so we decided to go with the uniqueness. But that meant one job, and Bill resigned his senior pastorate, which was very emotional. And right after he resigned that, there's this little window of time where our son was hit illegally in a football game, rushed to Children's Hospital in ICU, and then the next day, so he had to be on bed rest for 8 days, and so Bill wasn't feeling well. And Caleb wasn't feeling well. I said, okay, you guys, when Caleb comes out of the hospital, we have this conference, and we're down to one income, and we need groceries, so I'll go manage the conference. You guys hang together and take care of each other. The first night, I got a phone call that our senior son was hit in a football game, had a concussion and a knee injury that might end his opportunities for a football scholarship or worse. The next night, our junior college son, who's a quarterback, was pulled from the game with a shoulder injury that might end his opportunities for a Division I scholarship or worse. And the next day on Sunday morning when I got off the plane, my 40-year-old brother had just had a heart attack. Could I come take care of his kids? You know, other than that, Mrs. Lincoln, how'd you like the theater? You know, who do I save first? And something on my face definitely showed the stress I was under. And my friends were all, how you doing, Pam? How you doing? And I didn't know how to answer them because the answer was too personal, too depressing, like, why wreck their day, too? And so I prayed, God, how do you want me to answer these people who care about us? He said, Pam, what kind of person do you want to be? And I'm like, God, I want to be the kind of person that can choose joy no matter what life sends our way, because your word says the joy of the Lord is our strength. And this family needs strength right now. So I choose you, Jesus. I choose joy. And, you know, that caught on. I started to answer. My friends would say, how you doing? And I'd be like, woo, choosing joy. And that attitude of, you know, choosing joy just caught on like wildfire. And now it's just a part of our life. It's a part of our speaking. It's a part of people's lives around the world because they saw, yes, the joy of the Lord is our strength.
8: Mm, what an incredible story. So, you know, I want to ask, we all want to ask, how'd it come out? You know, go back over all the circumstances, but what you're saying is the circumstances were not what my joy depended on. It was the Lord who's unchanging. Is that kind of where this is going?
6: Right. When your life turns upside down like that, it takes about 3 years for the ship to right itself. And
7: well, this is a big deal for us, Bill, because neither of us grew up in homes like that.
6: Right.
7: We both grew up in different difficult homes. My mom has struggled with great fear and control issues my
6: mental
7: whole life.
6: Mental illness, yeah.
7: And she isolated our life down, and we were afraid of people, and we were afraid of opportunities. And if things got bad in my home, people were yelling and screaming and throwing things.
6: In my home, my dad was an alcoholic. I'm the firstborn daughter of an abusive alcoholic man who struggled with depression his whole life. And so it was not trained into us to have joy. It's a supernatural choice when we obey Jesus.
7: Because at 16 years old, I met Jesus as my personal Savior. And it came in an unusual way. I went to go see the movie The Exorcist, which scared me into reading the Bible. And 30 days after watching the movie, I read 1 John 4:4 that says, "Greater is he who is in you than he who is in the world." And the light went on. And when Jesus entered my life, I discovered that there is this Savior who can give you internal strength and can give you the ability to rejoice regardless of what's happening around you. And I didn't even know that was possible until I started a relationship with Christ.
8: You know, this almost takes my breath away just thinking about the implications of everything you all are unpacking for us. It's wonderful. And it's all around the package we're opening is labeled joy. Sometimes people make that an acronym, like there's a card on the package, Jesus, others, you, and there are other variations on that theme. Is there something that stuck with you guys as you're, you know, kind of living into this topic?
6: So it's interesting you say Jesus, other, and yourself, because I came to Christ when I was 8, and my mom's best friend saw the chaos we were living in, and she invited us to come to church. And there I met wonderful people, and I saw what love looked like, what joy looked like, what peace looked like. I didn't know it was the fruit of the Spirit at that time. Living out the fruit of the Spirit through a personal relationship with Jesus brings us joy. And we, Bill and I said, we want to raise our kids different. We want our kids to have a head start in life, and let's give them the best of who Jesus is. And so we trained them in our book, 7 Simple Skills for Every Man and Every Woman. We tell our kids and we tell people, this is how we make decisions. Before you say or do anything, check in with your inner GPS and simply ask, does this show respect to G, God, P, people, S, self? Which is like joy. Does this show love for Jesus, others, and yourself? And if it does, then it's a green light, it's a good decision, it's healthy, you can go that direction. If it doesn't, then stop, regroup, and look what needs to change here. And so that just that little acrostic, Jesus, others, yourself, has been a compass to us in making decisions.
7: And yet at the same time, Bill, we had to accept that it is a risky prayer to say, I want joy because I'm focusing on Jesus, others, and then myself. Because we live in a tough world, and lots of people go through really tough circumstances. And in order to help all of us be compassionate towards one another, God doesn't rescue us from all the trouble. What he says is, I will be with you in the midst of the trouble so that you can see the purpose in it. And Jesus said that the path to greatness is through serving other people. If you want to be great in God's kingdom, learn to be the servant of all. And so the path to greatness means being compassionate towards the difficulty of people's lives and compassionate towards the plight of people in this world. And so having joy means that in the midst of the realities of the toughness of this world, we're going to see our eternal hope and realize that for eternity, we're okay. If we know Jesus is our personal Savior, we have an eternity waiting for us. So the difficulties of this world become very temporary and purposeful in helping other people find an eternity that lasts.
6: And, you know, at Christmas time, we're told that our Emmanuel is with us. God is with us. And that's why we can have joy. And so joy, like a lot of times people think joy is like, oh, happy, throw confetti. No, joy is even stronger than that. Joy is bold. Joy is courageous. Joy is strength in the midst of hardship. And so joy is a powerful word and a powerful emotion. When we choose joy, Emmanuel, God with us, walks us through whatever we're dealing with. He doesn't ever abandon us. He doesn't ever leave us. And that's why we can be joyful.
8: This is a lot to think about and a lot more to live in. to live into, to practice for our lives. I'm going to give all of you a break right now, and we'll come right back.
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8: Welcome back to Beyond Words Radio. We're glad you're with us today as we have with us guests Bill and Pam Farrell. They are well-known international speakers and authors, especially focusing on things like relationships. That's kind of our whole world, friends. We are humans. We're built on relationships. You might know one of their best-selling books titled Men Are Like Waffles, Women Are Like Spaghetti. Very helpful insights there. And we're looking today at insights around a simple topic, but very profound, joy. J-O-Y, joy. Is it yours? This time of year, we celebrate the joy of Christmas and in everything that follows. And, well, joy can follow you. It can fill your heart if you follow some of the practical insights that these two are bringing to us today. Bill and Pam, if listeners want to go beyond this interview, probably they should go to your website. Is that right? Lovewise.com with a dash between love and wise. Is that where you want them to send them? Pam, you've got a book coming out soon. Tell us how they can make connection before I have my next question for you.
6: That would be awesome. Our ministry is Lovewise. It's the intersection of God's love and God's wisdom. Our theme verse is Proverbs 19:8. The one who gets wisdom loves life. And we all want to love our life, right? So yes, I would love for them to come alongside. We would love to come alongside your listeners to bring more joy and more hope and more encouragement, more love to their world.
8: When we think about this book, Men Are Like Waffles, Women Like Spaghetti, you know, joy is a wonderful concept. We all love it. We agree with the concept. Applying it in my marriage, with my family and my friends, are you kidding me? So you guys, I love what you've done so far. You've given us some stories to say, hey, you struggle too, and there are ways through this. Would you say that joy is something that doesn't just come overnight? It's always available, but as our character grows, we learn to, as you said, Pam, to make a choice to rejoice, and then joy fills our hearts. To make that choice constantly, even when marriage doesn't seem to be going right or some other circumstance in our lives, that requires growth. Does that sound right to you, that joy is something we can develop as we develop personally?
6: Definitely. You know, even the title, Men Are Like Waffles, Like Spaghetti, how it came about, it's kind of like God planting joy in this world so people can get along.
7: Right, I was trying to help men figure out, how do we do this thing called marriage? Because as men, you know, we don't grow up thinking about marriage. We don't dream about being married. We just, you know, one day we meet a woman that captures our heart and we think, wow, I probably should marry her before she gets away. And then we think it's going to be magical. And so I was looking for, how can I help guys? And I was working with one couple, and the guy was just a typical guy in my world. And he was trying to figure out why his wife talks so much. Because every time they sit down to talk, she would start talking, and he wouldn't know what to do with it, so he would just kind of glaze over. And at the end, she was disappointed because they didn't listen, and he was confused. So they came to my office, and he said, she does this all the time. I think something's wrong with her. And in one of those moments where all the research came together, I said to him, why don't you think about your wife's conversation like a plate of spaghetti? There's a whole lot of noodles on the plate, and she has to touch every noodle, and every noodle touches every other noodle. So she's going to switch subjects very quickly, and just give her freedom to do that. So he did. He let her talk for 55 minutes straight. And when it was done, he looked at me and said, what do I do? I said, nothing. Just thank her for sharing and don't do anything else. And she said,
6: wow, if I'm like today, I mean, Bill, you said there's more connections between my two hemispheres of my brain. So my brain functions like spaghetti. When you follow one noodle around the plate, it looks like it touches every other noodle on the plate. Okay, I get that. So if my brain functions like spaghetti, how did God wire my husband's brain? What's it like?
7: And I said, well, we're out of time for this week, so we'll meet together in 2 weeks and I'll tell you, because you know, I'm kind of just making it up as I go, trying to figure out how the research applies. And so I said, okay, God, I have 2 weeks. I need a food illustration that illustrates how men process information. And that's where the waffle came from, because we as men, we separate out all the issues of our life. So it's like the top of a waffle. If you look at it, there's a bunch of boxes, and all the boxes are separate from one another. So the way we operate is the first issue in life goes in the first box, second issue goes in the second box, third issue goes in the third box, and so on. And we deal with one issue at a time. So this couple came back, and I explained that to them, and I said, okay, it's your turn to talk, I said to the husband. And I said to the wife, you have to stay on the subject he brings up. And he started talking, and she tried to change it. Six times I had to stop her. I said, no, you got to stay on topic. And they solved that issue in my office that day. And what that picture has done is it's given people the opportunity to laugh about the things that used to irritate them. And that's the point of joy. Joy is always a choice. In Philippians 4:4, we're told, rejoice in the Lord always. Again, I say rejoice. So it's something that you choose to do regardless of what your circumstances are. And when people start to rejoice that, wow, you know what, we're different, which means we'll never fully understand each other, and we have to stay curious about each other for the rest of our lives. When you develop that approach to marriage is fascinating. Like Pam and I just had our 39th anniversary, and I'm still waiting for the day that I understand her.
6: But we can appreciate each other.

0: I know, Pam, you have been writing on joy. You have a book coming out soon. And a lot of it from the book of Philippians, reminding us, as you've done so beautifully, that when circumstances aren't right, God is still right by our side. And if we trust him, we can find joy because he's the unchanging circumstance. So Paul was in prison. He wrote the book. And he's telling everyone, look, I've got joy behind the bars here. Come on, rejoice. And there's a breakout. The bars come open in the book of Acts. And then you mentioned, Pam, that wonderful quote from the Old Testament, the joy of the Lord is your strength. And it's kind of a story of the rebuilding of Jerusalem, reminding us if we have joy, we can not just survive like a guy behind bars. We can thrive. We can rebuild all kinds of stuff. Can you give us a little more, you know, both of you, maybe Pam, you start with this. How can this joy, as we embrace it, help cause a rebuilding of relationships, of marriage, of parent-child relationships, of our lives?
1: I fully believe that to have a better world, we need better churches. And to have better churches, we need better marriages. And to have better marriages, we need to be better partners. And to be a better partner, you need to be a better person. So it comes down to your personal relationship with God is what can make a difference in the world, in your family, in your community, in your friendships, at your business, in your career. It comes down to you and Jesus. And so one of the things that I really encourage, you know, in the book of Philippians, it tells us, you know, to think on these things. Finally, brothers, whatever is honorable, whatever is beautiful, whatever is lovely, and it gives a list of things to think about that are all positive. And so I have found that if I turn up praise music in our home, it helps us think about positive things. If I'm in a really tough place, or if I just am looking for some forward movement in my life, I'll go to sleep with the Bible playing in earbuds. For example, during the year that I wrote Discovering Joy in Philippians, and now this year that I'll be teaching it, I go to sleep listening to Philippians. And it's amazing the little nuances in the Bible that you pick up. And I also go to sleep listening to all the praise songs that have the word joy in them. And so you wake up joyful that way.
2: And Bill, when you choose to be joyful, it actually unleashes the power within you. And the reason why it happens, God just kind of worked it into the human body, that joy works. So when you choose to be joyful, three things real quickly that happen is, one, our emotions always follow our decisions. So when you choose to be joyful, the emotions of your heart start to change, and you go, well, I need to follow that decision. The second thing that happens is you recover physical energy. Like, it takes more energy and more muscles in your body to frown than it does to smile. So when you choose to be joyful, it actually causes your muscles to relax, which then means you can focus those muscles on productive activity. And finally, when you are joyful, you tend to laugh. And when you laugh with other people that you care about, oxytocin gets released in your body, and it bonds you to the people that you care about.
1: And oxytocin also releases those happy endorphins. And so you're a happier person, and you're bonded to the people that your husband, your wife, your family, your friends that you're laughing with. And so it's like a double yay. It's got double benefit. Makes you feel better physically, and it helps your relationship.
2: Right. So it's not just a positive thinking, I'm going to feel better about my life despite my circumstances. It is, I'm going to unleash the power that God has put in us so that I'm more productive and more focused, and the negative circumstances of life don't define who I am, but rather my relationship with God and with the people I care about is going to be the definition of who I am on this earth.
1: And, you know, in Seven Simple Skills, you know, books, we talk about this whole body, soul, mind. God, in Psalms 139, says you're fearfully and wonderfully made, that we're knit together in our mother's womb. And so he designed our bodies to work this way, that our mind, our emotions, our soul, our spirit all work together then to make us joyful and to help joy stay. You know, I got the joy down in my heart. Mm. Yeah, it's because your body was designed that way.
2: And hence the joy of the Lord is our strength.
0: Beautiful, beautiful. You two have helped me to refocus and think about what really matters in life and where I can find my joy, a joy that the world can't take away. And I thank you. And to the listeners for joining us, thank you for being with us today. And be sure again to check out Bill and Pam Farrell's

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0: Noah preached righteousness. He was a preacher of righteousness. And for hundreds of years, Noah preached to the mankind that was upon the earth, but they would not receive the message. All that was able to get in the ark was Noah, his wife, his three sons, and their wives. That's all that he was able to get the message to. The rest of them, they rejected the message that Noah had. How many people, I was thinking this morning, how many people were on the earth during the time of Noah and the ark? Well, it was 1,600 years from Adam to Noah, 1,600 years. And they could only speculate and they could only guess at how many people were there. But the speculation is that there were like possibly 700 million to billions. 700 million to even billions of people on the earth at the time. And whenever the flood came, the ark was lifted up, but everybody else drowned in the waters. But you know what? That's not the end of the story. Because when Jesus resurrected from the dead, before he went up, he went down and he preached to those who were in prison. He preached to them. Let's see, I was going to read, see if I could find that scripture where it actually says, speaks about that. Thank you, Lord. All right, here it is right here. I found it. The promise is not slack concerning his promise, as some count slackness, but the long suffering toward us, not willing that any should perish, but all should come to repentance. That's God's plan, God's will for all humanity, yet they won't receive it, that all would come to repentance. But the day of the Lord shall come as a thief in the night. Is this what I'm looking for? He preached. It's the scripture says that he preached to those who were in prison. All those who disobeyed, those who were disobedient, he preached to them. I think about the mercy of God, how he reached out to every person that was on the earth that drowned in the flood, and he gave them a second chance as he preached to all those who were in prison. Isn't that wonderful? Amen. That's the grace of God. That's the love of God. So, he gives more grace. Therefore, he says, God resists the proud, but he gives grace to the humble. You know, like I think about what Jesus said, come unto me, all ye who labor and are heavy laden, and I will give you rest. He says, learn of me, for I am meek and lowly in heart. He was humble. Jesus was humble in heart. Jesus gave us the example. And that's how grace is acquired and applied in our life. But he gives grace to the humble. Amen? Praise you, Lord. Hallelujah. Now, look at this verse here. 1 Peter chapter 1, verse 2, talking about the grace of God and how God wants to give us more grace. Election, verse 2 says, Chapter 1, verse 2, elect according to the foreknowledge of God the Father through the sanctification of the Spirit unto the obedience and sprinkling of the blood of Jesus Christ, grace be to you. Now here's his introduction. This is Peter's introduction to those he's writing to. He says, grace be to you and peace. Notice grace came first. Be multiplied. God doesn't just want to add grace to your life. He wants to multiply it to you. Amen. Hallelujah. Praise God. Whew. I just love talking about the grace of God. His grace came knocking on my door. And I said, yes, I hope you did too. Now, we're going to finish up here at something that's really important. And it is about growing in grace. It's one of my favorite scriptures. I quote it quite often. This is 2 Peter chapter 3. Verse 18, he says, but grow in the grace and the knowledge of our Lord and Savior, Jesus Christ. Grow in that grace. All right? Now, just to give you a little background, that chapter talks a lot about the end times and the last days, and that we should be prepared as believers. Amen? Even though, we're seeing it today. We're seeing the wickedness. We're seeing how communism is trying to come in, socialism, how we're seeing the law, the Sharia law is trying to take over in so many communities in our nation. And this is to destroy the Constitution of the United States, which was founded upon biblical principles. And they're trying to destroy America. They're trying to destroy the Constitution. And I don't want to go into that, but I believe it's important for us to vote. It's important for us as believers to pray. And it's important for us to do our part, our civic duty, and get out and vote so we can have righteous men and women in office. Amen? So where are we? Talking about growing in grace. As I begin to meditate on this simple scripture, 2 Peter chapter 3, verse 18, I'm going to read it again. But grow in the grace and the knowledge of our Lord and Savior Jesus Christ. To Him be glory forever. Be glory both now and forever. Amen. This was Peter's last words. I stand to be corrected, but I think this was the last words that we have recorded that he spoke to the church, to the world, that we should grow in the grace and the knowledge of Jesus Christ. So important. As I begin to meditate on this, what does it mean to grow in God's grace? I was looking at many different people, many different ministers and their comments or commentaries on what this means. And it's like you read one, he has one idea. Well, it sounds good. Sounds all great. And then you read another one, and oh, that sounds good too. So they're all speaking the truth, but it's not the same thing. It's a little bit different, but it's similar. And it didn't, I can speak clearly. None of it really spoke to my heart until I found one that really spoke to my heart. The bottom line, what does it mean to grow in grace? I'm going to say it, and I'm going to give you some scriptures. But we grow in grace by the grace of God. Let that sink in. Let that just sink in a little bit. We grow in grace by the grace of God. If you recall up earlier, I read in John, let's see, where was it? John chapter 1, verse 16, it says, of His fullness we've all received, and grace for grace. Grace for grace, okay? So, I want to add something right here, right at the beginning here, an explanation of what this means, that how do we grow in grace? We grow in grace by the grace of God. We just read in Ephesians chapter 2, verse 8, for by grace are you saved through faith. So you see, it was the grace of God that came upon our life, and by faith we received salvation. Okay, God came into our heart, and we became a born-again believer, new creature in Christ Jesus, old things passed away. Now there's a scripture in Colossians that always stands out to me. And I want to read that to you just a minute to show you something very significant. So how are we saved? By grace through faith. All right? So it says in Colossians chapter 2, verse 6, as you have therefore received Christ Jesus the Lord, so walk you in Him. Simply put, just as grace was at work to save us, we continue in that grace and grow in it. I'm going to read that again. Say that again. Just as grace was at work to save us, which we just read in Ephesians chapter 2, verse 8, we continue in the grace and grow in it. As you've therefore received the Lord, how do we receive it? Through grace and faith. Then we continue to walk in grace and faith. All right, let me give you some more scriptures. 1 Corinthians chapter 15, verse 10, the Apostle Paul said these words. He said, by the grace of God, I am what I am. Boy, I just love that. You know, it's important to... One thing that I think is very significant, that as we come to know Jesus, we find out who we are in Christ, and we find out that we're unique, God made us for a special purpose, and that we don't have to compete with anybody. We don't have to try to match up with anybody else's standard. We are who we are. We are who God made us to be, okay? And surely we press in. We press in toward the mark of the high calling of God in Christ Jesus. Amen. Forget those things which are behind, and we press forward. Hallelujah. I think that's for a very important part, that we're moving forward. We're not going backward, we're going forward. By the grace of God, I am who I am, and His grace toward me was not in vain. The grace of God was not in vain. That grace that came knocking on your door before you accepted Christ is still there knocking on your door today. He wants you to have more grace. Amen? Let me continue to read this. And His grace toward me was not in vain. This is 1 Corinthians 15:10. But I labored more abundantly than they all. I labored more. Paul was active in the ministry. He was busy about the Father's business. He was not only a hearer of the word, but he was a doer of the word. He labored more than they all. Yet not I, but the grace of God which was with me. So the things that God puts in our heart to do for Him, you know, like things like, oh, God's deal with me to spend time in prayer. Well, what was that? That was the grace of God working, moving up on your life. Yeah, I feel like I need to spend a little more time in the Word. I need to get into the Word of God every day, every morning, every night. I need to meditate on the Word of God. Well, that's the grace of God moving on your life. You see, it's the grace of God working. I mean, yeah, you're doing something, but it's God's grace working in you. It's Him doing the work. How do you grow in grace? By His grace. It's Him doing it. If you don't let the grace of God be operative in your life and continuing in your life, then you're not going to grow. You see, this growth part is so important. I've always said, that's why that scripture has always stood out to me, that we've got to be growing. We can't quit growing. It's like a tree, like a plant. If they're not growing, what are they doing? They're likely dying. They're going the other way. So you've got to draw the moisture from the soil. You've got to draw the moisture from the Word of God and the Spirit of God. Hallelujah. And just continue to take it in. Amen. We could talk about hindrances to our spiritual growth, hindrance to growing in the grace. But I don't think we'll have time to go into all that today because we're getting ready to wrap this up. I'm going to read it again. I love this. But I, by the grace of God, I am who I am. Oh my goodness, that just gives you peace, you know. You don't have to strive. You have to compete with nobody. You just be you. Be the person God made you to be. Hallelujah. That brings you satisfaction. That brings you contentment and fulfillment. I am what I am by the grace of God. His grace toward me was not in vain, but I labored more abundantly than they all. Even though I was active and busy and doing all these things, yet it wasn't really me. It was God's grace working with me. Amen. Paul said it this way in 2 Corinthians chapter 3, verse 5. He said, not that we are sufficient of ourselves to think anything as of ourselves, but our sufficiency is of God. His grace is sufficient. Amen? Praise God. His grace is enough. Hallelujah. Ephesians chapter 3, verse 7. Wherefore I was made a minister according...
1: Thank you for joining us today. We value you and know God has a wonderful plan.

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1: I'll tell you what, I have to say something this morning to all of those people that are listening all over the world right now. I want to hear from you. I want you to go on your computer or however you do it, and I want you to send me a message. And I want you to tell me what's going on, what God is doing in your life right now that is so great, so I can rejoice with you. And if you have a prayer request, please let me know so that we can pray about it. Because prayer does change things. And God is in control. Yes. And we have responses all around the globe. So to all those people this morning that are listening, wherever you are, in Asia, in Africa, in Australia, in South America, in Canada, in the United Kingdom, in the United States, we welcome you to our broadcast this morning, and we want you to know that you are loved. God loves you, and we love you. Today, I want to talk to you guys for a few minutes about sermon number 1257. That's what comes up on my computer when I go to the next index to write my sermon. Sermon 1257, which means that I have preached that many sermons before. Okay, but I want to talk to you today about an extremely interesting but complex topic. Now, for several years, I have tried to prepare everyone for the coming of the Lord. I've spoken many times about the signs of the times, about the signs in the heavens and the cosmos, about the signs in the earth, about the chronological chain of events leading up to the rapture. And I've talked about the church at Philadelphia. I've talked about the key of David, trying my best to show you the quickness of his coming and of the actual catching away of the saints in the rapture. Now, I think God has shown me something today that may personalize it for you a little bit better than you just thinking about it as an event. It is the greatest event in the history of the world, but I need you to take possession. Because I realize when people are bombarded with facts and data, they sometimes cannot take personal ownership of the significance of it. Because they get all caught up in the facts and not what it means individually to them. So I thought of a little example that I'll share with you this morning to get you started. We all should raise our hand. Okay. When I was in the eighth grade, I was in the eighth grade, junior high school, and I had a teacher. They came into class one day and handed out a pop quiz at the very start of the class. So we removed everything off the top of our desks and got out a pencil as we were instructed to. She walked around to each desk and put a one-sheet test face down on everybody's desk. And after that was completed, she went up to her desk and sat down and said this: "This test will be timed. It is to your advantage to watch your time. Now that puts pressure on you right there, because you know you don't know how long she's going to give you to take the test. And I submit to you this morning, you don't know how long you're going to be here. Okay, so there's some similarity here. Well, we all sat nervously waiting for her to say, turn your paper over and begin. Well, finally she said it. So we slapped our paper over and we started reading, you know. Start at the top. I scanned the page down and I noticed that there were 12 questions. The instructions were at the top of the page. And they said, please read the entire test before attempting to answer any questions. I started reading the first question. And it was a legitimate question about the course that we were taking in her class. And I knew the answer. So immediately I wanted to write that answer down. But I glanced back to the top and it said, read the entire test through first. I began to read the second question, which said, stand up and make the sound that a duck makes. Immediately I said, whoa, something's wrong, but I heard quack, quack, quack, quack all around the room. And I said, uh-oh, something's going on here. She's got us. So I raced down to the last question on the test, which said, congratulations, you're finished. You don't have to do anything else. You have followed the instructions. Sit quietly and enjoy the show. Well, I sit there and listen to farm animals and saw people stand up and do contorted acts for the next several minutes, and it was funny. I saw people make idiots out of themselves that I never believed would do such a thing. There were about 17 people out of 24 people in that class that put on a very interesting show that day. You know what? Here's the interesting thing. That's just the collateral damage, them acting it out like that. What she did was she sat there, and when they stood up or they made that funny noise or whatever, she deducted points off their grade. And I went, oh, after it was all said and done, I said, boy, did I ever learn a lesson that day. Have you been through something like that? It didn't quite turn out the way that you had envisioned, but it turned out and that there were rules and instructions for you to follow and for you to know. And if you did what you were supposed to do, it turned out okay. How many people have ever put a barbecue grill together? You need those instructions, because if you don't put screw number 173 in there at the right time, you're going to have to disassemble that thing and do it again. Well, you know what? I think that this testing method can be applied to church-going people in many ways, especially when it comes to their own preparedness to go in the rapture, reading the Bible, witnessing to other people, etc. So the first thing I take away from that is, folks, don't go off half-cocked. Amen. Follow your instructions in the Bible. Let me give you a little Bible, so that we can get into this a little bit, because I have something really interesting to say here. 1 Corinthians chapter 15. I'm going to start at verse 20 of 1 Corinthians chapter 15. But now is Christ risen from the dead and become the firstfruits of them that slept. For since by man came death, by man came also the resurrection of the dead. For as in Adam all die, even so in Christ shall all be made alive. But every man in his own order. Christ, the first fruits. Afterward, they that are Christ at his coming. Jesus came as a prophet, as a priest, and as the King of Kings and the Lord of Lords. I threw that in there. Then cometh the end, when he shall have delivered up the kingdom to God, even the Father. When he shall have put down all rule and all authority and all power. For he must reign till he hath put all enemies under his feet. The last enemy that shall be destroyed is death. What we must know is this. Even in the rapture, the living will die. They will be changed in the twinkling of an eye. What is our personal responsibility past all the signs and the prophecies and everything that we have been taught? This is what God has shown me and what I want to share with you today. There are six, which happens to be the number of a man, preparations, listen to me, that we find in the Passover that show us what each of us individually must be prepared to do to go in the rapture. Turn to your neighbor and say, I had no idea. So I'm going to go over here to Exodus chapter 12. We're going to talk about it a little bit so you can see what is required of you personally. Since we've talked about all of the situations leading up to it, all the signs and all the things that we know, and that's why we say the Lord is coming soon. Okay, now let's look at what is incumbent upon each one of us. And we find it in Exodus chapter 12. And the Lord spake to Moses and Aaron in the land of Egypt, saying, this month shall be unto you the beginning of months. It shall be the first month of the year to you. Speak ye unto the congregation of Israel, saying, in the tenth day of this month they shall take to them every man a lamb, according to the house of their fathers, a lamb for an house. And if the household be too little for the lamb, let him and his neighbor next unto his house take it according to the number of souls. Every man according to his eating shall make your count for the lamb. Your lamb shall be without blemish, a male of the first year. You shall take it from the sheep or from the goats. Now, I just got to stop there and say, that's a praise the Lord, because God is saying right there in this Passover ritual that he's putting together for mankind that he's willing to take those goats. But we've been engrafted in. So the goats are good too, is what they're saying. And ye shall keep it up until the 14th day of the same month, and the whole assembly of the congregation of Israel shall kill it in the evening. I want you to know the Bible tells us that there is no forgiveness without the shedding of blood. And they shall take the blood, strike it on the two side posts and upon the upper door post of the house, wherein shall eat it. And they shall eat the flesh in that night, roast with fire and unleavened bread, and with bitter herbs they shall eat it. Eat not of it raw, nor sodden at all with water, but roast it with fire, his head with his legs, with the pertinence thereof. In other words, the whole thing, the heart, the liver, the lungs, everything that's in that lamb or goat needs to be roasted. No other way can you eat this. So there's a prescription. There's some instructions that he is being very specific about. How many people know that God is not the author of confusion? Amen. This is perfect. God made it perfect. It's one of a kind. It is the way God designed it. He knows what he made and who he made it for. And it's you he made it for. And he's made a way out for you of sin. And I want to go when it's time to go in that rapture. So I'm really interested in what he's saying here, because he's saying, hey, you got to take that lamb and you got to take its blood and you got to put it over to the doorpost, over the lintel. You've got to use every drop of its blood and then you've got to roast it. What is that indicative of? It's Christ. It's Jesus. He's saying, I give you a sacrifice for your sin that takes away your sin. This sacrifice that they're talking about here only covered for 1 year. But Jesus removes our sin as far as the east is from the west. And so when we see the comparison here, we know who the Lamb is and why he came. And ye shall let nothing of it remain until the morning, and that which remaineth of it until the morning ye shall burn with fire. That Lamb was sanctified for that purpose. No other reason. Now, let me ask you a question. What do we do when we take communion, the body and the blood of Christ? And he said, do this in remembrance of me. Is that an instruction?
2: Yes.
1: Okay. And thus you shall eat it with your loins belted or girded, your shoes or your sandals on your feet, and your hand on your staff. It is the Lord's Passover. Now, what happened in Egypt where they didn't put the blood over the doorpost? The firstborn, the oldest, was killed. So, I believe that God is saying to us, I've given you a pattern to follow here to show you how to be ready for the rapture. I'm giving you instructions, and you need to take those instructions very, very, very seriously. And that you have to take on these same type of thoughts and actions to be ready to meet me in the air when I come back for you. Is everybody with me? Okay. So, here are six preparations from what we just read for you, for each one of us, as a person, for preparation for the rapture. Are you ready? Say amen.
2: Amen.
1: All right. Number one. Believe and follow the instructions and directions that are in the Word of God, the Bible.
2: Amen.
1: You have to believe that it is the Word of God. You have to read it, and you have to meditate on it. That's why I say read the Bible from cover to cover. Okay, it's wonderful to read a little bit in the Old Testament, a little bit in the New Testament, Psalms and Proverbs, to do your Bible study. But you've got to know what the instruction is in the order that it comes to you. You've got to know what is next because it prepares you for the next thing. And that's what God is doing. God is getting us ready for what He already has ready for us. Amen. And He's coming back. Amen. And I want to go. How about you?
2: Amen.
1: All right. So, number two, the blood of the Lamb, Jesus, was given as a free sacrifice that has to be the propitiation for our sin that puts us in right standing with the Father God. With a thankful heart, believing in God's grace, this is the key of David, which we talked about in Revelation 3:10. Repent every time you've made a mistake. Don't run out there and say, well, I'm under God's grace and I'll be okay. I can get away with this for another 20 years or whatever. No, no, no, no. When the Holy Spirit quickens you of something that you've done wrong, you're still in God's hand. That's grace. But you should say, I repent. Amen. And we talked about this the other day. We talked about the difference between praying a prayer of forgiveness than just flat out saying, I repent. I don't want you to be misled by today's TV preachers that saying a simple prayer of forgiveness is what God is looking for. He's looking for contrition of your heart to say, I'm wrong. Forgive me. I repent. I turn away from that. Because if you're asking for forgiveness, what you're really saying is, let that one go, and I'll keep on doing it a little bit more. But if you say, I repent, that means, no, I'm not ever going back to that no more. Do you understand?
2: Amen.
1: Okay, so it's important that you repent. If the Holy Ghost convicts you of something, repent. Because that will lead you into grace. How many people want grace and are thankful for grace and mercy of God?
2: Amen.
1: Absolutely. Number three, we must eat the roasted lamb with the unleavened bread. Why is it unleavened?

0: Yes, it is.
1: And it only takes just a little bit to do the whole lump. When you have identified the sin in your life that the Holy Spirit has convicted you of, you should get rid of it, let it go, and get ready to leave. That's right. Repent. Sin brings forth death. And we read that the last victory that Jesus has over the enemies of everything is death. I mean, the devil's defeated. You don't have to put up with that. You don't have to take that stuff from him.
0: Amen.
1: He's defeated. You don't have to take the stuff from the demons or the fallen angels. They're defeated. They're being rounded up and put into chains. The only thing that's left is to be ready for the rapture of the church, the body of Christ. And the only person that can do that is you. Nobody can do that for you. But until you believe it and put it to work in your life, it ain't yours. Death will be conquered. And the good news is for both lambs and goats. Somebody say, bah. Okay, number four. We must be ready to make haste to go with Jesus at all times. Jesus, let me take this cell phone call. This is an important call right here. If I can, I got to talk to this guy. I'll be with you in a minute. I don't think it's going to work that way. You'll be left behind. And it's the same way with anything else. If there's something in your life that's an anchor that's holding you back from doing the right thing, you better cut her loose and let it go. Because when he comes in haste, you won't be ready. I don't care if you've been to church for 50 years, never missed a single Sunday. That day, when Jesus comes in the clouds, you better be ready to go. You better have your sandals on, your belt on, and got your staff in your hand. That's right. So, what I'm saying is, folks, don't write this off as something, oh, well, that's, you know, I've heard that. They've been saying that Jesus is going to be coming back for 2,000 years, and he hadn't come back yet. Well, we're 2,000 years closer to him coming back. So you better not take that other attitude. You better say, hey, I got to do something different. I'm the person that's going to get left if I don't get right. Get right or get left. Man has no dogma, no doctrine, no constitution, no anything that he's ever done or will do that will override what God has already said.
0: Amen.
1: What about this haste part? Number five, the belt, the sandals, and the staff are the preparations from the Holy Ghost. The outward signs of the Spirit of God in us to get up and leave. Yeah. We would go on vacation when I was a kid. My parents would pick out some spot. We'd go to California, Florida, wherever we were going. But I'll tell you this. If there was something that I wanted to take, it better be in the car. Because when my dad said, get in the car, we're leaving. That's it. You better have what you need ready right now. If you ain't got what you need to go right now, you ain't got it. When we leave, there is but one direction that we will go. Well, now, what kind of sandals should I have on? Is that a hand-carved staff? Or is that turned on a lathe? You know, come on, people. Let's get real. Some things don't matter. But the things of God

0: matter. And what he said, and when he said, and how he said, makes a great bit of difference. So I'm trying to get you to see, from the Passover, it shows us how to get ready for the rapture. Number six. Seriously, if we're not looking for his return, we are too busy with other things. I know from reading Thessalonians that it says the sound of the trumpet of and the voice of the archangel. I'm listening all the time. I'm listening for that trumpet. I'm listening for that archangel. I'm listening for the words, come up here. I don't care what I'm doing. Literally, I don't care what I'm doing. There's nothing that I can be doing that's more important than hearing and knowing that Jesus has come to get me, and I am ready.
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1: Well, hello, hello. Welcome, everyone. I'm Dr. Susan, and this is His Prayer for You. I am so grateful you are with me, and I am looking forward to Jesus Himself touching your heart. And wherever you are in these next few moments, may the presence of Jesus come upon you. May you tangibly feel the presence of the Lord over you. I believe He's led on a very special scripture passage for you today. It's from John chapter 20. So let me set the scene, if I may. The disciples have been following Jesus for at least 3.5 years. They believe He's the Savior. They believe He's the Messiah. They don't quite understand what that means, but they believe with a childlike faith. But then everything seems to be turned upside down. They did not expect Him to be crucified. They did not expect Him to die and be put into a tomb. And so they are by themselves. And they are in this upper room. And scripture says that the disciples were frightened. And we really can't fully understand the depth of their fear. They had to wonder, are they coming for us next? Will we be crucified? And they could have been frightened because where do we go? We're nothing without Him. We've given our lives to Him. We have no idea of all the onslaught of anxieties and fears and doubts that must have hit them. And the last thing they saw was Jesus dead, dead, dead, dead, wrapped in a linen cloth, put in a tomb, and a stone rolled over it. And since then, they've been hiding out of fear. John 20, verse 19. On the evening of that day, the first day of the week, the doors were locked because the disciples were afraid, and Jesus came and suddenly stood among them and said, "Peace be with you." The resurrected Christ. They had last seen Him. He was dead. And now not only is He in the room, He just came through a locked door. But consistent with who He's always been, Jesus doesn't even talk about Himself. He doesn't even say, "Hey, I'm resurrected." His heart is first drawn to them, and He just says, "Peace to you." In other words, I see you. I see you, my brothers. I see you. You're frightened and you're afraid. It's okay. Peace be with you. And then he showed all the disciples the nails, scars in His hands and His side. And the disciples were glad they saw Him. And Jesus said to them again, "Peace be with you." Do you hear the love? Do you hear the tenderness of Jesus? He doesn't rebuke them for being afraid. He doesn't correct them for hiding. He comes the way he always came before the cross, with compassion and tenderness and sensitivity to their humanity and how powerful anxiety and fear can be sometimes. He didn't say, go do this and go do that. He just came in and gave them a blessing and said, peace be upon you. In that moment, he was so moved with compassion, so focused on these dear friends of his that were struggling with anxiety, he didn't even announce to them, I'm risen! He's like, oh, I see you. Peace be to you. And then once he has released and ministered and comforted them and banished spirits of fear from them, then he says, I want to show you it really is me. I'm not some ghost. Look at my hands. Look at my side. It's really me. And he tells them again, peace be with you. I love that Hebrews 13:8 says that Jesus is the same yesterday, today, and forever. And every one of us at some point in our life, past, present, or future, have known fear in some way. Whether it's a little bit of worry, anxiety, stress, or so afraid like the disciples, we can't even hardly leave the room. And so he comes to you, wherever your anxiety, your fear, or stress, or hiding is. And he says, it's all right. And he speaks, peace be still to you. You know, we humans are funny little creatures sometimes. We can be so confident in one area of our life and in another area be so racked with fear and worry and how am I going to handle this and what if that. Or we can be so peaceful about our own life, but if a loved one is struggling or sick, we can get all filled with fear for them and job fear, financial fear, fears about health, fears about governments, and they're endless. They're endless because they're not from God. 2 Timothy 1:7 says, God did not give us a spirit of fear. And that word in the Greek for fear is a general word that goes from the lowest level of worry to the highest realm of fear, of where a person can become psychotic, imagine things, be phobic, and so out of touch with reality. And he's saying, wherever you land on that continuum, just know this one thing, God did not give it to you. God did not give you fear. There are not many times when Scripture says, God didn't do that. But it's real clear. God wanted you to know, any anxiety, any fear, I didn't give you. And any situation that's creating that fear, I did not do that either. But the truth is 1 John 4:18. Perfect love cast out all fear. And Jesus is perfect love. So just as he walked in that room with those disciples and said, peace be still, and fear ran away, the spirit of fear left, saying Jesus comes to you. And in this very moment, he's saying, my compassions are stirred for you. Whatever you have just even the slightest bit of anxiety about, or maybe fear and worry is eating you alive, Jesus says, do you see me? Even if your doors are locked in your heart and in your spirit and you don't think I can help and you don't think there's any hope or you think this fear is normal, I've come to walk through your locked doors to tell you I came that no fear and no worry would ever have a place in you. I'm perfect love, and I've come to cast out your fear. And as we talked last week, Proverbs 18:10 says, the name of the Lord, the fullness of who the Lord is a strong tower. And the righteous, those who believe in him, run into the fullness of the Lord and they are safe. They are safe from anything and everything, and that includes fear and anxiety. When Jesus walked through the door to the disciples, and they must have had so many different kinds of fears and anxieties, he blessed them. He said, peace be with you. And the spirit of fear left. So on this day, and in this moment, Jesus sees you, my friend. And he, with great love and compassion, sees any worry, any stress, no matter how tiny it is in you or how consuming. And he stands as Colossians chapter 1 lifts up to say Jesus is before all things, above all things, and he has supremacy in all things. It is written that he has authority over all things. It is written, perfect love cast out fear. It is written that he's the same today as he was yesterday. So in the name of Jesus, I bind up all spirits of fear, regardless of their source, and I command them to bow to the Word himself, Jesus Christ, perfect love, crucified and risen. And I command them to leave you. And I agree with Jesus' prayer and Jesus' blessing over you. I say the blessing of peace be upon you right now. The peace of the Lord in you and over you and saturating you. And we put you in the strong tower of the Lord. And proclaim you are safe, and peace is all through you and through your life. When you go to bed tonight, when you get up in the morning and every day, say, Jesus, I agree with your prayers for me. I receive your blessing of peace. I receive the blessing of the Lord. Every night, my friend, and in the morning, you can do it all throughout the day. Jesus, I agree with your prayers for me. I am free. I receive.

Good evening and welcome to Journey of Faith with Dr. Thomasine Pickens from San Antonio, Texas. It is such an honor and a delight to be on with you all every Sunday. I praise God for this open door and for this opportunity to be on Homecoming Gospel. Oh, Lord, I just thank you for this moment. I want to just encourage you all today from the book of Ruth. Oh, my gosh. I want to talk about Naomi and Ruth and the relationship that they had and how God, oh, my, how God is always in the midst of everything that we go through. You know, nothing can happen to us without God's permission. You know, I always take y'all back to the story of Job when the Lord asked the enemy, "Have you considered my servant Job?" And the enemy swore that the only reason Job was serving God was because he was the richest man. And God said, "Okay, and then I will allow you to test him if that's what you think. You can do anything to him, but just don't touch his spirit." Meaning he did not, his soul, meaning he did not give him permission nor authorization to kill him. Just like he doesn't have permission nor authorization to kill us. But he is allowed to make us uncomfortable. Amen. And so we will have those uncomfortable moments here in life. And we see that Naomi had an uncomfortable moment. Naomi had lost everything that she knew. She had lost her husband and both of her sons. Now, I know Naomi was like, Lord, what is going on, right? You took everything I had from me. Have you ever been in a position where you thought God took everything only to find out that he was giving you a lot more? Amen. And I've never lost a son, but I have a child, but I have lost both parents. I've lost my grandparents. I've lost people that were near and dear to my heart. And that is a horrible feeling. I mean, that's a pain that is unexplainable. I cannot even imagine a child, because we think in our human minds that we're going to go before our children, but we don't know the plan of God. And so I just ask God each day of my life, prepare me for the unexpected. Because I know when I lost my parents, I was very angry with God. I did not understand why he took my parents when there were so many other parents that were not doing what they needed to do, that he could have easily have taken. Oh my God, somebody help me today. I'm just being 100 with you. I'm being all the way honest. I did not understand why I had to lose my parents when there were so many others that did not want to have children or did not want to be good citizens, did not want to do the right thing in the earth realm, but yet God allowed them to live and took mine. And I didn't understand, but it is the timing of God, and we cannot do anything about the timing of God, but be ready for it. King Hezekiah turned his face to the wall and he began to cry out to God. And because of that, God did extend him 15 more years of life. So I do hold on to that scripture. I hold on to that moment. And I know that I know that I know. Everybody around me know that if they ever hear that I'm in the hospital, that is what they're supposed to come do, is read that scripture to me and cry out on my behalf if I'm unable to, and ask God to grant me 15 plus more years. So here we have Naomi, who's lost everything that she knew, husband and sons. Oh my. My heart goes out to her. My heart goes out to her. It says, when Naomi heard in Moab that the Lord had come to the aid of his people by providing food for them, she and her daughter-in-law prepared to return home from there. Verse 7, with her two daughter-in-law, she left the place where she had been living and set out on the road that would take them back to the land of Judah. Then Naomi said to her two daughter-in-laws, "Go back, each of you, to your mother's home. May the Lord show you kindness as you have shown kindness to your dead husbands and to me. May the Lord grant that each of you will find rest in the home of another husband." Then she kissed them goodbye, and they wept aloud and said to her, "We will go back with you to your people." But in verse 11, Naomi said, "Return home, my daughters. Why would you come with me? Am I going to have any more sons? Who could become your husbands? Return home, my daughters,
I am too old to have another husband. Even if I thought there was still hope for me, even if I had a husband tonight and then gave birth to sons, would you wait until they grew up? Would you remain unmarried for them? No, my daughters. It is more bitter for me than for you, because the Lord's hand has turned against me. She was in a state of mind where she thought God was mad at her and God was against her. Let me say right now, God is not against you. God is for you. God is for you and God is not against you. Amen. Just like the word says, no weapon formed against you shall prosper. God is not a weapon that will ever try to attack you. God loves his sons and his daughters. God will always do his will for our lives, and we may not understand it. We may not be able to comprehend it, but that's where trust comes. That's where having faith comes from, when you have to have faith and confidence and trust in God Almighty to know that he knows what he's doing. I trust God. I may not be able to trace him. I may not like what he's doing. I may not like the way he's doing it, but I trust him, and I know that in the end it will always be well. Amen. And so she goes on and she's going back and forth with the daughter-in-laws, and she's telling them not to stay. You need to go back. And Ruth is like, no, I'm going where you go. I'm staying where you stay. I'm going to be with you. Like, Ruth was just, she dug her heels in the dirt and said, no, I'm going with you. And we see in verse 20, Naomi said, don't call me Naomi, she told them. Call me Myra, because the Almighty has made my life very bitter. My God, she said, I went away full, but the Lord has brought me back empty. Why call me Naomi? The Lord has afflicted me. The Almighty has brought misfortune upon me. My God, there was a time when I was bitter, I was broken, and I was broke. I was all three of those B's. I was bitter, I was broken, and I was

my broken heart, my messed up mind, my bad attitude. They didn't understand how I was feeling. I felt as if God had taken everything from me. He took my parents from me, and then I was in a bad marriage. And that just almost pushed me over the edge to lose the two people that you knew always loved you. I felt the love for my parents. And then to now be with a man that did not love me, did not care about me, and did not want me. So I became bitter. I was broken. He was playing mind games on me. I allowed it to happen. And I had to get myself to a place with God where God ministered to me. And I had to find out, why, God, do you love someone as messed up as me? I have nothing to offer the world. I am a messed up woman. My mind ain't right. Nothing's right about me. Evidently, there's nothing good about me because I cannot keep anybody in my life. People come in and use me and use me and leave me and leave me feeling bad about myself. And I just did not understand, why me, God? Have you ever had a why me, God moment? And God continually to take me back to the story of Job and the story of Naomi. And he continued to minister to me with those stories. Because we cannot allow bitterness to remain in our heart. We got to allow God to remove that bitterness. I wanted to be a better person. I wanted to help other people. But I could not with what was in my heart. Because I saw nothing positive. I only saw the negative. And God had to deal with me. He had to take that out of my heart. So somebody's listening today. And your heart is broken. And I know what it feels like when your heart is broken. And you're like, man, I can feel my heart. And it don't feel right. And I want to tell you, lift up your hands right now and surrender to God. And ask God to heal you from the top of your head to the sole of your feet and throughout your entire body, to heal your mind, your body, and your soul and your spirit. Ask God right now to heal you and to make you more like him. To take the stuff out of you that damaged you, the stuff that broke you, to remove it from your mind so that you can receive your healing today. And to only allow you to remember when you're going through. But right now you want God to take it from you so that you can heal and be made whole again. Don't change your name to bitter. You change your name back to what God calls you. Fearfully and wonderfully he has made you. You go back to what God has called you. You are a woman of God. You are a man of God. You are a child of God. You are connected and created by God Almighty. Don't allow the enemy to convince you that you're anything other than what I just said. You're not damaged. You're not horrible. You're not bitter. You're none of those negative things. That's what the enemy wants you to think you are. But today, we're calling ourselves whole. We're calling ourselves healed. And we're allowing God to use us for his glory. We're going to allow our testimony to be a blessing to someone else, to encourage someone else to step up, step into the position that God has for you. Stop running away and let God have his way in your life. Let God use your stories and your testimonies to create you into the woman of God, the man of God that he created you to be. Said, Lord, take it all from me. If it does not line up to your word and your will, I want you to take it out of me, God. I only want what's in me of you. So all that stuff that the world put in me, hatred, racism, ignorance, foolishness, all that stuff the world put into our hearts and into our minds, God, remove that. He says in his word, do not conform to the things of this world, but be ye transformed by the renewing of your mind. So daily, constantly, I have to renew my mind. And I have to say, I don't think like the world. I don't act like the world. I don't respond like the world. I'm not the world.

0: am a woman of God. I speak wholeness. I speak health. I speak financial security wherever I go. I don't allow the enemy to use me anymore, but there was a time when I was broken, bitter, and broke that I allowed him to use me. And I thank God that God healed my mind. He healed everything about me, and he'll do the same for you. Don't walk around mad anymore. Don't walk around blaming people for your life. Don't walk around pointing fingers at folks anymore. This is your day. This is your season. This is your time to come out from among them and be who you were designed to be. Live your life to the fullest. People are often frustrated because they're not living their life on purpose for God. They are allowing the enemy to mess with them, and they're living a fake life. Live your authentic life for Christ. Well, thank you for tuning in. And if the Lord says the same, I'll be back with you next week. God bless you and have a great week. Shalom.
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Hello, dearly beloved. It's good to be with you today. This is Daphna coming to you in our weekly Bible study of Ephesians. We were finishing up just in chapter 4 in verse 16 in our last time together. And I just want to say I'm just so thankful that you join us today. We pray God's blessing upon you. We're thankful for you. We're thankful for what God's doing in your lives and how he's answered prayer, and we enjoy praying for you. If we can serve you in that way, we would love to do that. But we just pray for God to anoint your ears and your heart as we study his word together today in Ephesians chapter 4. We ended our last time talking about love, edifying in love, and how important love is, and to love the Lord our God with all of our heart, soul, and mind. And going to 1 Corinthians 13 for just a moment before we get into chapter or verses 17 through 32 of chapter 4. When we think about love, I want us to think about just some bullet points here and what love really is. And it's not just our love for God or our love for each other. It's his love for us. So 1 Corinthians 13, condensed. So love is patient. Love is kind. It does not envy. It does not boast. It is not proud. It does not dishonor others. It is not self-seeking. It is not easily angered. It keeps no record of wrongs. Love does not delight in evil, but rejoices with the truth. It always protects, always trust, always hopes, and always perseveres. That is the most beautiful words to my spirit today. And I suggest you write it down or buy a plaque with it on there and hang it wherever you live, wherever you spend time, and keep what love is before us as we continue to live out this life here on earth. May we remember to love the Lord our God with all of our heart. May we remember to thank him for his love for us, because that describes his love for us. He's patient with us. He's kind to us. It all is attributes of God toward us and us toward God. And walk in that and enjoy life full of the Lord Jesus Christ. So now we're going to look in verses 17 through 32, and we're going to be talking about this new person that we are in Christ Jesus. And that's what Paul was explaining to the group of believers in Ephesus. And he says, "This I say therefore, and testify in the Lord, that you should no longer walk as the rest of the Gentiles walk, in the futility of their mind, having their understanding darkened, being alienated from the life of God, because of the ignorance that is in them, because of the blindness of their heart, who being past feeling have given themselves over to lewdness, to work all uncleanness and greediness. But you have not so learned Christ, if indeed you have heard him and have been taught by him, as the truth is in Jesus, that you put off concerning your former conduct, the old person, which grows corrupt according to the deceitful lust, and be renewed in the spirit of your mind, and that you would put on the new person, which was created according to God in true righteousness and holiness." Wow. We were created according to God in true righteousness and holiness. What a beautiful, beautiful truth. So we start by saying, remember we talked early on about grave clothes. So we're taking off the old grave clothes. The Bible was written to be obeyed and not simply studied. And this is why the words therefore and wherefore are repeated so often in the second half of Ephesians, in Ephesians 4 and 5 and so on. Paul was saying, here is what Christ has done for you. Now in the light of this,
here is what we ought to do for Christ. We are to be doers of the word and not hearers only. And James talks about that in James 1, verses 22. Be doers of the word and not hearers only. That means we walk in obedience. We're not a lump on a log. The fact that we have been raised from the dead, you and I have been raised from the dead as we believed in Christ Jesus. We've taken off the grave clothes. It should motivate us to walk in purity, or as Paul told the Romans, walk in newness of life. We are alive in Christ. Romans 6, verse 4. I love that chapter. We are alive in Christ, not dead in our sins. Sin has no more operative power over us. It has been rendered inoperative. So we are alive in Christ, not dead in sins. Therefore, we put off the old man and we put on the new man. We take off the grave clothes and we put on the grace clothes. G-R-A-C-E. God's riches at Christ's expense. We take off the grave clothes and put on the grace clothes. For by grace you are saved through faith and not of ourselves. It is a gift of God, and we receive that grace of salvation by faith today. So there are some negatives, though, to the Christian life. And here in verses 17 and 19, we find one of them. Walk not as the Gentiles walk. The Christian is not to imitate the life of other unsaved people around them. I think it's important that we point out that salvation changes our behavior. Doesn't just change our destination of going to heaven, but it changes the way we live our lives. We were dead in trespassing and sin, while we have been raised from the dead and have been given eternal life in Christ. Paul explains the difference between the saved and the unsaved. And there is a saved and there is an unsaved. To begin with, Christians think differently from unsaved people. The emphasis here is on thinking, the mind, understanding. In verse 18, it talked about being ignorant. He used the word ignorant. In verse 20, he talked about learning Christ. And salvation begins with repentance, which is a changed attitude, a changed mind. The whole outlook of a person changes when he trusts Christ. I heard someone recently say, we can't change a heart, but we can change our mind. Romans 12 talks about our minds being renewed, and not being conformed to the old life, but being transformed by the renewing of our mind. So we can renew our mind. We renew our mind by feeding on the Word of God and being obedient to the Word of God. When he talks about lewdness or immorality or non-purity lifestyles, God still means the same thing. We do not follow in those directions, but we follow holiness and righteousness and purity and truth and love. Totally opposite than what the old unsaved person would do or how they would think. So the outlook of a person changes when he trusts Christ. They say, well, you know, you don't get saved, just do whatever you want to do. Well, yes, you do, because getting saved changes your want-tos. It becomes a totally different life. You don't think like you used to think. You don't talk the way you used to talk. You don't watch on TV what you used to watch on TV. Some of it's so repulsive. How can you stand to look at it? You know, we have a changed life. It's a beautiful life. It's a full life. It's a meaningful life. It's a purpose-driven life. It's all that we can ever ask or think about. It's the best life. It's just indescribable. I'm just happy to be counted in that number, that I have new life in Christ Jesus. Amen? Amen. The whole outlook of a person changes, including values and our goals and our interpretation of life. What is wrong with the mind of an unsaved person? What's wrong with their mind? For one thing, his thinking is vain. It leads to no substantial purpose. It's usually all about themselves. Since he does not know God, he cannot truly understand the world around him, nor can he understand himself.
And the sad story is told in Romans 1 about the unsaved person. Romans 1, 21 through 15 talks about walking after the desires of the flesh and moral impurity. But our world today possesses a great deal of knowledge. We are living on the information highway. We have a lot of knowledge, but what about wisdom? Some would say a lot of knowledge, but very little wisdom. Someone once said, we have improved means to unimproved ends. The unsaved man's thinking is vain because it is darkened. He thinks he is enlightened because he rejects the Bible and believes the latest philosophies, when in reality, he is walking in darkness. Professing themselves to be wise, they become fools, Romans 1:22. But they think they are wise. Satan has blinded the minds of the unsaved because he does not want them to see the truth in Jesus Christ. And you can read that in the Word of God in 2 Corinthians 4, 3 through 6. It is not simply that their eyes are blinded so they cannot see, but that their minds are darkened so that they cannot think straight about spiritual matters. And of course, the unsaved person is dead because of this spiritual ignorance. The truth and the life go together. If you believe God's truth, then you receive God's life. But you would think that the unbeliever would do his utmost to get out of his terrible spiritual plight. But alas, the hardness of the hearts can enslave one. He is past feeling because he has so given himself over to sin that sin controls him. And I encourage you to read Romans 1, 18 through 32 for a vivid expansion of these three brief verses. But I'm here to declare and to tell you that through prayer, God brings salvation and deliverance for anyone that has walked like Romans 1 describes. We are set free from the penalty of sin and from the presence of sin, and God wants to cleanse and deliver and give you new life following the Lord Jesus Christ and allowing Christ to transform you into his precious image. The Christian cannot pattern himself after the unsaved person, or shouldn't. That's why when you get saved, sometimes you have to get new friends, because the Christian has experienced a miracle of being raised from the dead. We're taken off the grave clothes. His life is not vain, but our lives become meaningful and purposeful. His mind is filled with the light of God's word, and his heart with the fullness of God's life. He gives his body to God as an instrument of righteousness. Did you get that? We are bought with a price. Our bodies are not our own. They belong to God. We are the temple of the Holy Spirit. Wow. Walk in the truth of what we are and where we are today. He gives his body. We give our body to God as an instrument of righteousness and not to sin for the satisfaction of our own selfish lust. In every way, the believer is different from the unbeliever, and therefore the admonition is walk not after the unbeliever. May you walk in the fullness and the wholeness of the Lord Jesus Christ forever and ever. In Jesus' name, amen.

0: Welcome back to another edition of A Call to Love, where we are learning through the journey how to love one another, how to love ourselves, and how to just fall in love and receive His love.
1: Yeah.
0: And so I am Matt. I'm here with my beautiful wife, Rachel.
1: Here I am.
0: And we're excited. We're excited to be with you. We're excited to just dig it up and see what happens.
1: Yes.
0: So, let me pray and we'll get going. Holy Spirit, I ask that our joy would be complete. I ask, Lord, that we would see you in new ways, that we would be deeply impacted. In the name of Jesus, I ask, Holy Spirit, that you would begin to stir up a renewed passion for you. That passion would rise. That we would feel the passion just brimming within us. That just as Jesus did when he danced and he twirled, that we would be overcome with passion for you.
1: Yeah.
0: We love you and we thank you. It's in your name we pray. Amen.
1: Amen.
0: Whew. Yeah. We're going to be in John 15 today. I have felt this hankering in my heart to talk through this, and I thought, what better space than here? So in John 15, there's this interesting section where Jesus, some call this Jesus' dissertation, Jesus' teaching, Jesus' framework for the Holy Spirit. He's introducing to a group of disciples that are in the midst of a lot of cultural tension. What I mean by that is these disciples have a phrase here in the West, have hitched their wagon. They've picked their team, and their team Jesus. And sometimes they don't always know why they picked Team Jesus. They just know that they're on Team Jesus. And Jesus comes, and they think that Jesus is going to come, and he's going to win over the people of Israel, and then they're going to storm the gates and take the city of Jerusalem by force and kick the Romans out. And instead, what Jesus tends to do is he tends to stir up the passions of his own people. And what I mean by that, and this is funny, this is how it happens. Anytime someone is radically in love, this could be in a marriage, this could be in relationship with the Lord, this could be someone who's radically in love with life, there tends to be two camps that emerge in their lives. One of them is, oh my goodness, I love the way you love, I love the way you have zeal and passion for life, teach me what you're doing. And equally, there's a group of people that can raise up and they say, well, what? You've got no secrets I don't have. Why is everybody looking at you? And there's an accusation and a judgment that can rise up.
1: Mm-hmm.
0: So you've got Jesus, who is radically in love with the Father.
1: Yeah.
0: I mean, just enamored by this God. He's just wrecked by him. And he walks into a city. And because he is radically in love with God, he feels the compassion of God for the people that are broken and hurting. And within every city, there's two types of people that work themselves to the surface. There's one group that says, oh, Jesus, I need a touch.
1: Yeah.
0: Come be with me.
1: Yeah.
0: And there's another group that comes and is constantly trying to disprove why this radical love isn't the way of God.
1: Right. Must be crazy.
0: Mm-hmm. And so I love this language that as Jesus has thoroughly infuriated the religious leaders of the day, his disciples who have hitched themselves to this wagon are looking at Jesus like, well, what are we going to do when you keep telling us you're going to leave us? Then what are we going to do? They have no paradigm because Jesus has stirred it up. And they're thinking, there's no way. What am I going to do? If you leave, what do we have? And Jesus begins to talk to them about, no, I'm sending you the helper. You want me to leave because I'm giving you the helper who's going to lead you into all truth. The truth is going to set you free. No longer is it going to be you feasting on my radical love. You are going to be radically touched by love himself.
1: Ah, what an incredible introduction.
0: Isn't that amazing?
1: The Holy Spirit, yeah.
0: And so we're in this, this is the framework we're in. And so he's already said here that at the end of 14, he says, peace I leave with you. And then this profound thing that I keep coming back to. Jesus, he doesn't just say peace, shalom I leave to you. He says, my peace, this is 14:27. He says, my peace I give to you. Right? He is literally leaving him the peace he has had to carry, such a deep well of peace. Because everywhere he goes, he's stirring up controversy. He's like stumbling into that glory, right?
1: Right, right?
0: He says, no, no, no. The peace that has sustained me, I'm going to give it to you as a gift. And then 15 opens up and he's basically teaching them, this is how you're going to navigate this. Abide in the vine. I am the true vine. My Father is the vine dresser, right? And he's saying, listen, just abide with him. Be with him. Rest with him. The Hebrew word for wait is to entwine yourself with, right? Just entwine yourself. Wait on the Lord. And he will do everything that you're watching me. He's going to do all of this and more, I promise you. I'm going to give you the helper that's going to lead you and teach you how to do this. But the verse that I want to hit on, right, is this verse 11 of chapter 15. Jesus says, these things I have spoken to you, that my joy may remain in you, and that your joy may be full, or your joy may be complete. And I want to pause here and talk through this, that there's the context here. These things I have spoken to you. If you look, this is so fun. If you look at the end of chapter 14, verse 31, Jesus says to the disciples, but that the world may know that I love the Father, and as the Father gave me commandment, so I do. And then there's this phrase that says, arise, let us go from here. But that word there, arise, in the Greek, it literally is used in battle array. It's used as an army, like arise up is what it's used for. That's its predominant use. So when he says, arise, let us go from here, he's literally saying, arise, let us go into warfare.
1: Wow.
0: That's what he's saying. And then the next context is he's describing what warfare looks like. Abide in the vine. You want to be in warfare? Here's how you do it. Tuck in tight with the Father. Just tuck in, let him cover you, let him love on you, let him lead you into the specific battles that he's ordained for you, and then from that place, you will find that you are the most successful warrior that ever walked the face of the earth. And so this is the context here. So the context of all of this section, these things I have spoken to you, he's talking about it in the context of spiritual warfare, which is what he's modeled to these disciples for 3 years.
1: Yes.
0: Every time you stumble into something and you are just carrying the atmosphere of heaven with you, you are just feasting on who God actually is, you are going to discover that groups in opposition arise, not because you did anything right or wrong, but because they are arising against the very spirit that you have come into agreement with. Does that make sense?
1: Mm-hmm.
0: And so Jesus says, these things I have spoken. I've told you about abiding. I've told you about how to do warfare. Why? That my joy may remain in you. That my joy may remain in you, and that your joy may be full. That if we remember back on the stories of the gospel, you know, when Jesus would come into a city, inevitably what would happen was is he would find a house to go have dinner at, and literally people would flock to him because of what he carried and who he was.
1: Wow.
0: The joy that he carried was a magnet, to the point that the Pharisees, that was one of the accusations, your friend was sinners. They called him a drunkard, right? Why? Because people that were broken and full of sin found something of joy in him that radically broke off their perceptions of who God was.
1: Mm-hmm.
0: And so he says, I've told you these things about abiding and about warfare so that the very joy that has been a magnet to a broken world, the very joy that has come and illuminated the darkness, that's my joy, I'm going to give it to you in its fullness. Mm. That the joy that you carry, the joy that is anchored into the life source of God the Father, it would be so full, it would be complete. Three times Jesus talks about, I have come that they may know joy, mm. and they may know it fully. That this embodiment, that is, Jesus has come that our joy would be so overflowing out of us that there ain't a one of us that would have to go look for ministry. The joy that we carry would awaken people's hearts to the fullness of who God is.
1: Yeah. So he's covered peace and joy and this helper.
0: Yeah.
1: What amazing gifts.
0: Yeah. And it's all rooted in this. And I love this language. Is there sometimes as I'm eating, I'm going to use this illustration again, as I'm eating from the tree of the knowledge of good and evil, I can begin to accumulate, well, I've got to have more joy. I've got to have more hope. I've got to have more peace. And I can actually go into my flesh and begin to try and fill myself with these things. Mm-hmm. And Jesus' whole paradigm here is about, that's not warfare. You're actually, that's where the demonic feast. Warfare looks like you abiding.
1: Mm, yes.
0: Warfare looks like you resting. Because I love this language. Rachel and I have been talking about this quite a bit, that when in Hebrews it says that Jesus is the author and the perfecter of our faith. And how often in my places where I don't always know how to receive the love of God, or I'm still learning how to receive the love of God, in those places where my longings are still, I don't know how to receive his delight, I can default to places of performance. I can default to places of I need to fix this, rather than places of abiding and trusting that Jesus actually is the author and the perfecter of my faith.
1: Which the picture of him being the vine and us being the branches is so descriptive, because the branch just trusts that the life source of the vine will provide to it everything that it needs.
0: I love it.
1: And so here we are submitting and surrendering to him being our life source and him providing the peace from his very own heart and the joy.
0: Oh, it's so good. And so after everything in that first century, right, the church is just exploding. And there's not a one of those disciples that would say, oh, it's exploding because of my teaching, or it's exploding because of the ministry that I have. None of that. Revelation sums it up in Revelation 12, where it says, they were saved by the blood of the Lamb and the word of the testimony. How Jesus is transforming you and what you're seeing Jesus do. And then that last clause, because they did not love their lives to the death.
1: Wow.
0: And this place of like, so all of this abiding, all of this, he's the author and the perfecter of our faith, is in the context of us learning to trust the Lord in such a way that yielding to him,
1: yes,
0: becomes the only activity that I do.
1: Yes.
0: As I yield to his longings, and then he empowers me to walk out the blood of the Lamb, the word of the testimony, because I have not loved my life to the death.
1: Right. And I'm willing to put aside my own understanding, yes, in order to lean into the mystery that he knows,
0: yes,
1: far more.
0: And so we just speak life into the fact that these things he has said to you, yeah, that your joy, that his joy would be in you and that your joy would be complete. Amen. We bless you in this season to know joy, to know his joy that anchors your heart in the fullness of salvation.

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1: This is Beyond Words with Dr. William Campbell, awakening the world to the power of God's Word. And now here is your host, Dr. William Campbell.
2: Welcome to Beyond Words Radio. We're so glad you're with us as we seek to move beyond simply talking about Christianity to walking more like Christ. Now, Christ seemed to have an answer for everybody. Sometimes his answer would include questions. He didn't claim to be a know-it-all, but he certainly had a lot of wisdom. That's hard for us today, isn't it? Especially in this scientific post-enlightenment age in which people have all kinds of philosophy and deep knowledge, some of it deep in the earth through geology and the study of science and biology. And what do you do if someone says, I've got evidence that evolution must have happened because of these humanoids, these things we find in the ground to show evolution of human beings? What do you say to that? Well, we have someone who has some answers. I think he does. Fazel Rana co-authored a book with Hugh Ross, and they both work, of course, with Reasons to Believe, a powerful ministry. If you don't know about Reasons to Believe, just Google that. Get on our website, and you'll find yourself enamored by all of the great information that gives answers to science from the perspective of the Bible-believing Christian. So Fazel wrote this book with Hugh called Who Was Adam? Fazel, thank you for joining us.
3: Bill, thanks for having me.
2: You know, I recently was talking to a Christian turned scientist, you know, turned Christian, I should say, but he said, you know, I don't have a real problem with believing a Christian faith, but this one thing I get hung up on, and I've just had to put it aside because I have no answers, it's the evidence in the ground, he's a geologist, of human life forms that evolved through thousands of, hundreds of thousands, millions of years, you know, to create what we have today. And he said, that doesn't fit with Scripture. So I just kind of put that aside. But you and Hugh have done something different. Sometimes we put this aside by not talking about it, by ignoring it, by writing it off as though there's nothing there in the ground to look at. But you all have created a scientific model. You've sought to give an answer to this, and I thank you for all of your hard work.
3: Yes, well, thank you so much, Bill, for the kind words. And you know, this idea of what do you do with creatures like Neanderthals and Homo erectus and Lucy from a biblical perspective, because it looks like Scripture is teaching that human beings were created through God's direct personal intervention in His image, and that the Genesis 1 and Genesis 2 creation accounts really don't seem to leave much room for human evolution. But yet, on the other hand, we have this hominid fossil record, as you described. Well, what we do in the book, Who Was Adam, is we start with the presupposition that the biblical account of human origins is indeed valid, and that we want to show how we can defend that by essentially developing a scientific model based on the biblical text that attempts to explain all the data that we see from anthropology, including, again, the hominids. And so, from our perspective, we would look at these hominids as not transitional intermediates documenting the emergence of human beings in an evolutionary sense, but rather we look at them as creatures that God made, that existed for a period of time, and then just simply disappeared from the earth. That we would say that these creatures had some emotional capacity, some intellectual capacity, which is true for all animals that we interact with, that they lacked the image of God, they lacked that spiritual capacity. And so we would argue that if we think about the hominids in that way, it actually fits with the scientific data just as well as viewing them as the product of an evolutionary history, or at least the reflection of an evolutionary history.
2: Would you say at the outset here, if we were to summarize our conversation, that scientists who believe in evolution as happening without the help of a creator, it just things evolve from the single cell out to the complex thinking human beings, they look at what's in the ground and they have presuppositions. They put their hopes into it to almost paint a picture, fill in a gap with what they want to believe. Well, it could be argued Christians are doing the same thing. We look at what's in the ground and we say, no, actually, that didn't evolve into a human being. It just kind of came close, maybe. Bottom line, would you say, is maybe that you can't prove everything from what's in the ground. You either have faith or you don't. And there may be reasons for our faith that are greater than skeletal remains in the ground.
3: Yeah. And for example, you're bringing up a really good point about we all approach things with certain presuppositions in mind. And I think it's okay to have certain presuppositions. We all should be upfront about what they are. And the presupposition on the part of an evolutionary biologist would be that evolutionary mechanisms can account for the origin and the history of life, including the origin of humanity. And so they see these fossils that are reflected in the fossil record, in the geological record, as being a proxy for the history of life on Earth. And they argue that, well, there are different life forms at different times in Earth's history, and surely this is reflecting an evolutionary history for life on Earth. But as a Christian, I could argue that when I look at Genesis 1, or I look at Psalm 104, which is another creation account, what I see is that God is doing different things on the different days of creation in a progressive manner, and so that the progression of the fossil record from simple to complex, or the fact that there are different life forms at different eras in Earth's history, could be understood, again, as an evolutionary outworking, or we could think of that as being essentially the handiwork of a creator. Mm. And it's completely compatible with what Scripture teaches, that we don't have to embrace evolution. And in fact, when we look at the evidence from the hominid fossil record, from an evolutionary standpoint, one of the things that we talk about in Who Was Adam is that scientists really struggle to establish evolutionary relationships among these different hominids. That they existed is not in doubt, but how they relate to each other in an evolutionary standpoint is a gigantic question mark. In fact, nobody can draw the pathway from an ape-like creature that existed 7 million years ago to modern humans, and every creature that we think of as being transitional forms that show up in biology textbooks, Neanderthals, Homo erectus, Homo habilis, Lucy, are all considered as evolutionary side branches and dead ends, even by evolutionary biologists.
2: Mm.
3: To say that record shows evolution is really not the case whatsoever. It does tell us that these life forms existed, but by no ways are we compelled to see these in evolutionary terms.
2: One could say, before you look down, just look up, and you see the universe around you, and your opening chapter in this great book called Who Is Adam, your opening chapter argues that we have reason to believe there is a God involved in all life forms because of what's around us. Can you just unpack that a little bit? Give people a sense who are listening who are saying, we just look in the earth and there it is. No, let's look up.
3: And that's a great question, Bill. And from a scientific perspective, some of the most powerful evidence that we have that there is a creator comes from astronomy that tells us the universe had a beginning. And anything that begins to exist must have a cause that's greater than it. And that means the universe must have a cause that exists outside the universe that's greater than it. It must be a transcendent cause. And that can be used to argue that there is a creator that brought the universe into existence. Nobody in the scientific community challenges the idea that there is a beginning to the universe. We also recognize that the universe seems to be designed in such a way that life is possible, and that design suggests a purpose for human life. And then when we move to biology, we see elegant designs at all levels in biology, at the molecular level, which is where my expertise lies, at the organismal level. And so when we think about the universe having a beginning, the universe is designed, that life appears to be designed, then I think it's reasonable for us to say we're going to start with the presupposition that there is a creator, and we're going to view human origins in those terms as opposed to evolutionary terms. That is, we can start with a faith position that we believe Scripture to be true, but we also can even start from a scientific perspective, from astronomy and other areas that seem to indicate there really is a creator and there really is design, and then be justified to think that maybe we should view human origins in those terms. And something that is really exciting to me, scientifically speaking, is there's emerging data in anthropology now for what's called human exceptionalism. You know, from an evolutionary standpoint, the argument would be these hominids, these creatures, were just simply different in degree, not kind, from human beings, where those things that make us unique as human beings, or that we think make us unique as human beings, have their antecedents in the great apes, and that those qualities were progressively displayed through the hominid fossil record. But we now have data that says human beings really do stand apart. We are exceptional, not only with respect to the great apes, but also we're exceptional with respect to these hominids, and exceptional in a way that lines up with the idea of the image of God. So here's another piece of scientific evidence that I think we can use to, again, justify viewing human origins from a biblical vantage point.
2: You know, as I go through your book, I look at charts like one showing Africa and all the different names attached through the supposed millions of years in which hominid forms are found, and the effort to somehow link them together. And someone who's scientific can come to someone like me and say, look at this chart. Here's the evidence, you know, and there are all these names that I can't pronounce next to all the findings, and wow, I can't give an answer. But maybe there is an answer. You made it as simple as, so you found stuff in the ground. Let me ask you a question. Is there proof that all this links together in some kind of form to show that we have, that we've come to human life? You're telling us there is no actual proof.
3: No, it's not at all. There's no proof whatsoever. It's just simply a way in which people have chosen to interpret the fossil record, namely from an evolutionary vantage point. And part of what we're doing in the book, Who Was Adam, is showing that, in fact, when we view the fossil record from a biblical standpoint, where we think of these creatures as being the product of God's creative activity, but yet creatures that lack the image of God, though they may have possessed intelligence and emotional capabilities, we can account for the data just as well, maybe not, and maybe even better than the evolutionary model. For example, one quality that anthropologists argue defines human beings is our ability to walk erect, or bipedalism. Well, from an evolutionary standpoint, the model has always been that our evolutionary ancestors were living in a wooded environment, and climate change caused that environment to undergo a transformation into an open savanna. And in an open savanna, there would have been a number of advantages for those creatures to move from knuckle-walking creatures that moved around on all fours to creatures that stood erect, that was the driving force. And when you look at the anatomical changes that have to go from being a knuckle-walker to a creature that would stand erect, it literally is a reworking of the entire skeletal makeup. And we have a chapter describing that in Who Was Adam. Well, instead of that evolutionary transformation happening gradually, what ends up happening is that it happens explosively. That is, as soon as these creatures appear on the scene, they are already walking erect, and they actually are living in a woodland environment, not in an open savanna. That is, there's this appearance of bipedalism is out of nowhere, and it's an absence of any kind of evolutionary driving force. And I would say that doesn't fit the evolutionary story whatsoever. But if you think of God creating these creatures, then the sudden appearance of the capacity to stand and walk erect would make sense, because wouldn't that be what you'd expect to see if a creator intervened? And so, you know, we would argue that the fossil record really, when we evaluate it with an open mind, but also critically evaluate it, it makes just as much sense, maybe more sense, from a biblical standpoint than from an evolutionary standpoint.
2: I hope that encourages those who are listening. And maybe you're not a believer in the idea of a God. You don't know what you think, or you're not convinced there is a God. But listen as we continue this conversation, because I think there's evidence on multiple levels that points toward a God. But in the end, we must come in faith. We need to get into the Scripture and read and see what's there. And if this is all for real, what Christ said is seek and you will find. And what happens, I believe, is we read the Scripture, a book designed by God through His Spirit. He breathed into people. And that book is alive. And you read it and you sense the presence of God. He's a person. And then if you open your life to Him, He comes and forgives your sins and gives you new life, and you become a child of God, and you have a personal relationship. And friends, this is a lot more than science, okay? But back to the science of it. Dr. Ronov, as a biochemist, you have done a lot with genes and genetics, and you all have much in a book about it. Do genetics tend to point toward this being an evolutionary process or something different?
3: Well, you know, one of the mind-boggling discoveries that have come out of anthropology in the last 15 years or so has been this recognition that there very well could have been an Adam and an Eve that all humanity emanates from. Scientists are working in an area called molecular anthropology. That's just a $25 word that says they're looking at genetic variability of people around the world. And that variability is manifested in the DNA molecule that's found in the cells in our body. And by looking at variation in the DNA or genetic variability, it looks as if we can literally show that all humanity traces an origin back to a single female individual that is dubbed mitochondrial Eve in the scientific literature, and that every man on the planet can trace an origin back to a single male individual dubbed Y chromosome Adam in the scientific literature. That is, there literally was a male and a female individual that we can trace our origin back to with regard to mitochondrial DNA and Y chromosomal DNA genetic markers. And that mitochondrial Eve and Y chromosomal Adam lived thousands of years ago, not a couple of million years ago, and that they originated in a single location close to where we think the Garden of Eden would have been. And this is provocative because it's pointing us towards the biblical account of human origins. Now, evolutionary biologists will interpret this data in an evolutionary framework, but as a biblical creationist, as I'm looking at this discovery, it's like, wow, this really is pointing to the scientific credibility of the biblical account of human origins in an extremely powerful way. And so when Genesis 3:20 says, Adam named his wife Eve, she would be the mother of every living person, that is literally a true statement when it comes to mitochondrial DNA as a genetic marker. And so when you see discoveries like that, again, based on work done by evolutionary biologists, it really is deeply encouraging in terms of being a Christian who holds to the credibility of the biblical account of human origins.
2: It's interesting you mentioned that the mitochondrial DNA point to it may have just been thousands of years ago that these first our first mother and father lived, Adam and Eve. And yet I know with reasons to believe your team allows for the notion biblically. You see it in the Bible, you see it in the earth and the skies of a very old earth and universe. So which is it? What do you make of this?
3: Well, I mean, our approach to Genesis 1 is that Genesis 1 is a real history describing what God did to transform the earth so that it was suitable for life, and then to progressively introduce different life forms at different times in Earth's history, culminating with the creation of human beings as the crown of his creation. But we would say that days are a period of time, not 24 hours, that in the original Hebrew word that's translated as day, yom, can literally mean a period of time or an epoch. And so we would say that, yes, the earth really is billions of years old, that life has been present on earth for billions of years, but human beings seem to have only been around for just thousands of years, and that time frame is compatible with the biblical text of, describing not only the creation of earth and life on earth, but the creation of humanity. And we would argue that a recent origin of humanity is interesting because Scripture describes human beings as being the last of God's creative work, and this data that we're seeing from anthropology lines up with that in a very powerful way.
2: It's interesting if we combine this with what, for example, John Lennox brings out in his book, God's Undertaker, that even if we allow for humans to have evolved through all the time as scientists, secular scientists would have it, there's not enough time for the human genome to have formed. It would be mathematically impossible. But now you're saying the evidence from science seems to point to the notion that humans maybe weren't around such a long time. It makes it all the more impossible that it could have just happened without the intervention of a mighty God. So this whole idea of being made by God suggests we're in the image of God, and you all talk some about that. What does that mean, being in the image of God?
3: I would say that the image of God, for me, means that we have certain capacities that cause us to stand apart or distinct from all other creatures, that we have an intellectual capability, that we can think symbolically, we can rep the world in symbols and manipulate those symbols in abstract ways, that, and as a result of that, we have language and music and art, that we have a moral understanding, an inherent recognition of right and wrong, the law written on our hearts, if you will, that we have a desire to relate to other people and to relate to our Creator through religious experience, and that those qualities cause us to stand apart from all other creatures on the planet. And it's interesting because even though we hear these popular claims that creatures like Neanderthals made art or they made music, when you critically evaluate those claims, they don't withstand scientific scrutiny. And it looks as if human beings really do stand apart from all other creatures. And it's interesting to note that when modern humans appear on the scene, there's something called the sociocultural Big Bang, that the sophisticated behavior that we possess appears explosively, virtually out of nowhere, and that we really are distinct from all other creatures. And so there's scientific evidence that aligns with this idea as human beings that we uniquely bear God's image. And again, I find that to be deeply encouraging, even more so because much of this data has actually been developed by evolutionary biologists who would hold a worldview perspective that would be hostile in many respects to a Christian worldview.
2: Now I want to speak to the Christian who's quite skeptical of the idea of reading Genesis and believing these things actually happen. And some read it and say, well, it feels kind of like mythology to me. And you know what really convinces me is when I see people, they apparently, it says they lived thousands of years back then. And give me a break. We barely make 100 if we're doing well, you know. And it sounds like mythology. They borrowed from other cultures. But you all give suggestions in your book as to how maybe people could have lived a long time and then the lifespan could have been cut down on a scientific model basis. Can you explain that?
3: Sure thing. Well, and some of this comes from work in the biology of aging, is that we now have an increasing understanding of what actually causes organisms to age and then eventually die. And it turns out that very subtle changes in our biochemistry can radically increase life expectancy for animals in the laboratory setting. If you increase certain enzymes that your cell produces that fight reactive oxygen species, you can dramatically increase life expectancy. And so we suggest that maybe human beings were created with a biology that allowed us to live for hundreds, maybe close to 1,000 years in age, and at the time of the flood, when God says, I'm not going to contend with human beings any longer, their lifespan is going to be no more than 120 years, that God could have intervened to alter our biochemistry ever so slightly in such a way that allows us now to only live for decades as opposed to hundreds of years. But what's intriguing is that as we

0: life expectancy for hundreds of years for human beings, then is it really that unreasonable to think that those long lifespans in Genesis 5 and 11, you know, is it really unreasonable to think that they're scientifically credible?
1: Thank you. What a great answer. People like to point to the Neanderthal man, this group of hominids that apparently had a fairly advanced culture and so forth. What is really found there? How much evidence is there of some kind of pre-human form?
0: Neanderthals are creatures that clearly did exist. They seem to have appeared on the scene about 200 to 250,000 years ago. They disappeared about 30 to 40,000 years ago. They lived primarily in Europe and in Asia, parts of the Middle East. But even though people claim that these creatures, you know, possessed, again, language and art and music, the scientific evidence increasingly even raises questions whether or not they buried their dead, let alone engaged in some kind of ritualistic burial. The evidence for their art or for their music has been basically disproven. And so these look like they were creatures that had, again, some intellectual capability, some emotional capability, but they did not behave in ways that reflected the image of God. And then on top of that, we actually have been able to isolate DNA from Neanderthals and sequence it, and that DNA clearly shows that Neanderthals did not evolve into humans. Neanderthals must have been an evolutionary side branch. And even from the genetic data, we can actually go in and show that key genes that are involved in developing human advanced cognitive ability were different in Neanderthals, being compatible with the idea that they were not cognitively as advanced as modern humans were. And so when we evaluate the scientific data, again, critically but with an open mind, we see very little evidence to support the claims that are popular in our culture that Neanderthals were just like us, or they were well on their way to being like us, and that they are evidence of an evolutionary transition leading up to modern humans. The data really doesn't support that when we look at the data at face value with an open, critical mind.
1: And one last question. So we go to the zoo and we see the chimpanzee, and then there's maybe a sign there saying they contain 99% of a genetic similarity to the human being. Now, that really feels like evidence to some people, especially when you see a chimp start to use sign language and so forth. Talk to us about that.
0: Yeah, well, you know, it is true that humans and chimps have a high degree of genetic similarity, but the way I look at that from a biblical perspective is that if humans and chimps were made out of the same material using similar designs or design templates, then of course we would be anatomically, physiologically, biochemically, and genetically similar to these creatures. And in fact, I think Scripture anticipates that discovery because it tells us in Genesis 2:7 that man was made, Adam was made from the dust of the ground, and then God breathed the breath of life into him, which I take as being the image of God being imparted to man. Well, Genesis 2:19 says that the animals and the birds were made from the dust as well, but they did not receive the divine breath. And so from that, it's telling us that physically, biologically, we're made out of the same stuff as other creatures. What separates us is the image of God. And so that being the case, I see that genetic similarity is reflecting common design, not evidence for common descent.
1: Beautiful. I hope to each of you who have been listening with me to this brilliant man and his team and the research they've done that this has given you some pause if you don't believe in God, and if you do, some confidence that you can believe what Scripture says and it doesn't go against science, and that science has almost added its own religion. It's at some level atheistic evolution. So let's grow our faith. And Dr. Rana, thank you so much for helping us in this process.
0: It's been my pleasure to be with you, Bill. Thank you so much for having us and for your kind words.
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1: Well, hello, hello. This is Dr. Susan, and thank you. Thank you for taking these next few moments to be with me. I have been praying for you many, many times a day. We at John 17 Ministries pray for you. We pray his heart for every man, woman, and child that ever has listened to this broadcast, and that the power of his love and his word would manifest to you. And if you listen to this broadcast very often, you know that this is called His Prayer for You, which is built upon the verse in Hebrews 7:25 that says, "Even now, Jesus lives to intercede, to pray for you, that you will receive the fullness of salvation." Even now, his earthly ministry is over. He is resurrected. He is dwelling in the heavens. And the only thing on the mind of Jesus is you. And out of love and compassion, he is praying that you will receive the full love, the full power, the full healing, the full authority of the salvation that he has for us. What a depth of compassion. We must never forget that Jesus is consumed with compassion for you. The writer of Hebrews in chapter 4, verse 14, gives us this truth. Since we have a great high priest who has passed through the heavens, that means he has resurrected and ascended to heaven, Jesus, the Son of God, let's hold fast to our confession of faith. For we do not have a high priest who is unable to sympathize and be compassionate with our weaknesses. But he is one who in every respect has been tempted just as we are. And yet he did not sin or fall. So let us draw near to the throne of grace with confidence, that we may receive mercy and find grace and help in our time of need. The writer is saying, do you understand? Jesus is not above you going, why are you doing this, or judging you. He is on the throne in compassion saying, I understand. I understand every struggle, every weakness, every difficulty, every trial, every disappointment. So come to me. Be bold. Come to me. Pray to me, and I will release grace and mercy to you in every moment of your life. You see, Philippians chapter 2, verse 5 and following, gives us a mystery that helps us understand why Jesus was so compassionate. It says that when the appointed time came for the Father to send Jesus, the Son of the living God, who had reigned in glorious heaven with him, sent him to the earth to reveal the Father's love, that Jesus emptied himself of all his godness and his glory. That everything he had been in heaven, everything he had known in heaven, he left in heaven. And when he came to earth as a child, as a baby, he came humble to serve mankind and he took on human flesh. So when he was a little boy growing up, he did not have the memory of all the glorious things in heaven. He was a little boy. Now, when he was a teenager, he was a teenager. And when he was an adult, he was an adult. But the uniqueness of his life came from the way he grew. All of us show forth the impact of our biological family, our friends, the circumstances, the things we have been through in life. They have left their mark upon us and our personality, and that's why Jesus says, I've come to give you a new heart and a new mind and to make you a new creation, because he knows the world can leave a mark on us. But how did he do it? How did he grow up in this world as a son of man and yet end up with such oneness and revelation and love in his heart? And the way he grew up is the role model for how we're to grow. It is hidden, actually. It's like this hidden truth. And it's found in the Gospel of Luke, chapter 2. Luke has just completed the story of his birth and the wise men and the shepherds and the angels, but also the threats from the Roman governor and how they were on the run, and really quite a tumultuous beginning, moving from place to place. And Luke gives a summary of his childhood and a summary of how his course will be set for the rest of his life. Luke 2, verse 40. And the child Jesus grew, became strong, filled with wisdom, and the grace of God was upon him. And therein lies the key to how the Son of Man grew into the power and the oneness and the love of the Father. Let me explain it. And the child grew. That means he physically grew. From an infant to a toddler, he was growing physically. Became strong. The word there is that his whole soul, his whole spirit was getting stronger and stronger. And now Luke's going to tell us how he kept growing in strength. One way, he became strong, filled with wisdom. That's not a general word for wisdom. It's very specific in the Greek. It is the wisdom of learning how to relate to God in every situation of life. It is the wisdom that comes from believing and knowing and experiencing that in every detail, Father God wants to be with you. So as he is growing up, from toddler to child, to teenager to adult, he is constantly growing in a belief that the Father loves him so much, that the Father wants to help him with every thought, every emotion, and every situation. And growing in that reality of the closeness and the nearness of the Father made his soul and his spirit strong. And he became strong, filled with wisdom, and the grace of God was upon him. Now, in Christian circles, they use the word grace a lot. But to be honest, most people don't understand it. Grace is the absolute free giving of the loving God to you of all you need. And it's based upon one thing. He loves you. Has nothing to do with really how much you love him or what you do and how you live. Grace is saying this is who the Father God is. He loves you so much. And in every moment, he is ready, willing, and able to pour his love out on you in any way you need it. And there's nothing you have to do except receive it. You don't earn it. You don't deserve it. It's just the Father God saying, before you were in your mother's womb, I loved you with all my heart. As a child, I loved you with all my heart. Now, I love you with all my heart. And no matter what you do, and even whether you believe in me or not, I will always love you with all my heart. And Jesus became strong, filled with the wisdom of knowing how to do life with God. The wisdom that says the Father God wants to help me know how to think and how to calm my emotions, what decisions to make, how to love, how to receive love. He wants to help me. And that is wisdom. Wisdom is knowing that the Father God wants to pour into you anything and everything you need. And Jesus grew strong as the grace of God was upon him and within him. That as he grew, he became more and more convinced and more sure of grace. That the Father just loved him and wanted to help him in every way. And it was 100% dependent upon the Father's heart of love, not on anything we did. Perhaps the most beautiful example of this is when Jesus becomes a man and his relationship with God has grown all these years. He's now in oneness with the Father. He's learned how to lean into that wisdom, so much so that he just clings to him for what to say and what to do. But he knows it's the time of ministry. And so he comes out to be baptized. And there is the miracle. The heavens open and the Father says, "This is my Son in whom I am well pleased." And he had not done one bit of ministry. It was grace. The same way Jesus grew, may you grow. And even now, Jesus is interceding for you that you will grow in the wisdom and the grace. Because he knows it will make you strong. And that it will position you to receive everything he has for you. So before you go to sleep tonight and when you wake up in the morning, just say, "Jesus, I agree with your prayer for me. Jesus, give me wisdom and grace. I agree."

Welcome to the Journey of Faith with Dr. Thomasine Pickens from San Antonio, Texas. Greetings. Praise the Lord, everybody. It is your host for today, Dr. Thomasine Pickens from San Antonio, Texas. And I have a word today that's going to bless your entire life. I believe that every time God gives me an opportunity to speak, it will be a blessing to those that have an ear to hear and to receive what the Spirit of the Lord is saying in this very hour. I just want to encourage you all to just continue to do what God has called and created you to do. I want to talk today about the glory of God falling upon us. I'll say it again, the glory of God falling upon us. Amen. I want to give you today three keys that I believe will transform your entire life and put you at the place and in the position that God has ordained for you to be in. Not the position nor the place that man, woman, boy, or girl has for you, but to be put in the position that God has ordained for you. You were created with purpose and on purpose. I don't care how you came into the world. It was not by accident. God wanted you on the scene for a time as this. And therefore, God is going to do something powerful and magnificent in your life. I don't care about how you started. I don't care about what's going on even right now as you listen to my voice. But what I am declaring and decreeing that breakthrough and blessings will be upon your life. Whatever it is that is hindering you from getting closer to God, it will be dismantled right now in the mighty and powerful name of Jesus. God is going to work in your life like you never imagined. God is going to do some incredible things that you never thought God would do for you. And why? Because you are His child, because God loves you. God created you to have a relationship with Him. Amen. God didn't create us so that we could be disconnected from Him. He created us so that we would be connected to Him. So I'm going to give you today three keys. Three powerful keys. Remember, keys gives you the authority to have access to things that you never had before. So I want to give you a now word that is going to give you access to things that you never imagined, things that you never dreamed that you would have and that you would be a part of. Amen. Number one, stay in God's word. Give God 10% of your day every day. That simply means 2 hours and 40 minutes of reading His word, hearing His word, and listening to His word. Amen. The Bible tells us in Romans chapter 10 that faith comes by hearing and hearing the word of God. If I want my life to change, I need to listen to the one that has the power and the authority to change my life. Amen. Number two, stop wavering. Oh my Lord, stop wavering. Get off the seesaw. Y'all remember the little seesaws we used to play on the playground when we were little kids, and they would take you up and down, up and down. I want to command and demand that we get off the seesaw in this hour and we stop having wavering faith. Stop having faith that moves with the weather. When the weather changes, your faith changes. When things happen in life, you walk away from God. You walk away from His love. You walk away from all the things that He created for you. Let's stop allowing our faith to waver. Stop. And how do you do that? You simply say, I'm no longer going to allow my faith to waver. I'm going to trust God. I'm going to believe His word. I'm going to do what His word said, and I'm going to have what His word says that I can have. I'm not allowing anybody, no demon from the pit of hell, no man, no woman, no boy, no girl to stop me from having the blessings and the benefits that God already spoke and said that I could have. In 1 Kings 18, Elijah asked the people, how long will you waver between two opinions? And I want to ask us that question today. Amen. How long will we continue to waver between the word of God and the world? How long will we allow what they say to affect us more than what He said, our Heavenly Father?
How much longer will we be moved by circumstances and situations instead of being moved by God's holy word, being moved by what he's spoken and what has already been set up? Many of us have blessings that are being held up in heaven because we simply will not get in place and position to receive all the things that God has for us. Stop being afraid of God. God is the one and the only one that can bless your life. He's the only one that has a heaven or hell for you. He's the only one that can do anything in your life that is, oh, you better hear me today. God has the power and the authority over your life. Stop giving it to people, places, and things that do not have the ability and do not have permission nor authorization to speak a word in your life. Oh my God, I want to help somebody today, because when we start wavering, it's because they said something different from what he said. And then this one told me something opposite from that one. Get on one accord with the word of God and with God, and stay and be steadfast and immovable, and stop being blown by every situation that comes, every storm that comes in your life. Stop allowing it to blow you out of place and blow you out of position, but be steadfast and immovable. That means dig in, which I don't care what happens. I'm riding all the way with God. I don't care what happens. I don't care what it looks like. I don't care what it feels like. I'm going all the way with the Lord because he spoke it. He said it, and I believe it. And then I go back to his word and I say, Lord, this is what you said in your holy word, God. Your word said, and I repeat back, I pray back God's word to him. This is what your word said, God. This isn't what a person said. This isn't what I felt. This isn't what I thought, but this is what your heavenly word says. And I stand on his promises, and I go back and say, Lord, you said it. And if you said it, you've got to do it. Because remember, he's not a person that he can lie. Amen. God says he will honor his word above his very own name. And how many of you today know that God's name is great? Oh my God. Somebody right there, let's give God a hand praise for having, oh my God, for having a name that's great, for being omnipresent, for being everything that we need him to be. Amen. And so stop wavering. Number three, stay focused on the promises of God. Many are missing their promotion because they're not staying focused on the promises of God. And so they're not receiving what God already ordained for them to have because they keep getting out of place and out of position. Oh my God, stay focused on what he said. Stay focused on the things that God called and created you to do. You have to take off, you know, like the horse, when you see him going around, and if they're in a parade, or here in San Antonio, we have, when you go downtown and you can ride horses and they have blinders on it. And I was really wondering at first, when I first saw him, like, why do these horses have blinders on? And I did some research, and I understood that the purpose of the blind, one of the purposes, is to keep them focused, because lights and people will distract them and then cause them to perhaps hurt the people that's in the buggy. And so the blinders keep them focused on their path. Come on, somebody. The blinders keep them focused on their path. How many of y'all need some blinders today? I need to stop seeing what's going on in the world, and I need to start seeing what's going on in the heavenly realm. I need to stop being moved by what I see and start getting encouraged and excited about what God has already did, what he is doing, and what he is going to do. He's done it, he's doing it, and he's going to do it. Amen, somebody. And so we want to stay focused on the promises of God. Find you three promises in the word of God and hold on to those promises. I don't care what it looks like. I don't care how you feel. Stand on those three promises from the Lord. Amen, somebody. And so the three keys that I've given you is stay in his word, stop wavering, and stay focused on the promises of God. Amen. I'm here to tell you, I'm a living witness, that if you would just trust
God. Don't try to figure it out. Don't try to work it out, but trust God. And God will move mountains. Communicate with God. God will tell you when it's of Him, and God will tell you when it's not of Him. And don't be too shy to disconnect. When God says disconnect, disconnect from the people of God that's not going into in the direction of God. Amen. I'm going to say that again. Disconnect from the people that are not going in the direction of God. And they may be people of God, but they've gotten off track. They're not focused. They've been wavering. They're not in their word. And so you've got to get back in place and in position and follow God, follow the word of God, and follow the direction that God has specifically for your life and what God has for us collectively. Amen. Somebody, come on, somebody, give God a praise right there, because God is in the midst of everything that's going on in the world today. You better believe nothing has caught our Father off guard. He already knew before the foundation of the world began what was going to happen. He knew when it was going to happen, how it was going to happen. He knew who was going to be involved. He knew who wasn't going to be involved. He knew it all. And if we would just stay in His word, He will show us. He will, something will just hit your spirit and you will know, I need to stay away from that. I need to not be entertained by that. I need to move away from that. Something in your spirit will show you that that situation, that person, that thing, that whatever it is not of God, and it's been sent to distract you from the move of God and from God being in your life. So I just want to thank you all so much for taking out the time every Sunday to join me here on homecominggospel.com. It is an honor and a privilege to be here. And I want to thank the woman of God, my dear friend, Prophetess Elaine Thomas, that let me use her song for my introduction. And I tell you that her music will bless you. You can find her on YouTube, and her music will bless your life. The song that I played today, which is our theme song, is Stop By Here. Amen. I want you to stop by here every Sunday afternoon at 3:30 p.m. Central Standard Time for a word from the Lord. Amen. I am your host, Dr. Thomasine Pickens of Real Word Ministries and the Real Life Coaching Center. If you would like to connect to me, you can call me at 1-877-726-2248. If you would like to find out about my ministry and my coaching practice that I have, that I help people to live their life on purpose and to redefine their life, you can reach me by emailing me at info@reallifecoachingcenter.org, and I will respond. Or again, you can call me. Amen. And I would love to do life with you. I would love to help you find your purpose and fulfill your purpose by living your purpose every single day. Amen. I'm telling you, God wants to bless your life like He's never blessed it before. Do not shy away from

0: amen, and amen. We'll talk to you again next Sunday. Reach out to me. I would love, love, love, love, love to talk to you and to continue to do life with you and to help you to fulfill every command that is upon your life and to do all the things that God has called and created you to do that only you can do. Can't nobody do it but you. And God has ordained you to do just that. God bless you and thank you so much.
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2: Hello, dearly beloved. This is Daphna with her weekly Bible study in Ephesians, and we are in chapter 4 this month, and we are looking at spiritual gifts, and we concluded our last time together with discovering and developing our spiritual gifts and the excitement of knowing that we've been gifted, that God didn't leave us down here without any gifts, that He's equipped us and gifted us, and that we all have spiritual gifts. And we read in Ephesians chapter 4 verses 7 through maybe 10 or 11, and then we looked at 1 Corinthians 12 and about spiritual gifts, and we suggested you read those in private time, and Romans 12. But and today, for the purpose of this time together, where how does the believer discover and develop his gifts? It's an exciting journey, but you have gifts. So we know that. So one way maybe that we develop our gifts is by fellowshipping with other Christians in the local assembly or in the local church or in the local group of baptized believers. Gifts are not always toys to play with. They are tools to build with. And if they are not used in love, they become weapons to fight with, which is what happened in the Corinthian church in 1 Corinthians 12, verses 14. Christians are not to live in isolation, but after all, they're members of the same body. So they're not toys to play with, but they're tools to build with. And there's diversity of gifts. We all don't have the same gifts. Paul used the body as an example to teach the church at Corinth about spiritual gifts. And he talked about what the eye sees and, you know, what the eye's supposed to do and what the hand's supposed to do. And he talked about our gifts. And then someone said, well, if your eye was on your big toe, then the only thing you would see is the inside of a sock. And so that's not how God gifted us. He gifted us with tools to build with, and we are all unique, and we are all blessed with individual gifts as outlined in the scriptures. So Paul taught that Christ is the giver of these gifts through the power of the Holy Spirit. That's in verses 8 through 10 of the chapter that we're in. And he ascended to heaven as victor forevermore. And the picture here is of a military conqueror leading his captives and sharing the spoil with his followers. Only in this case, the captives are not his enemies, but they belong to him. And sinners who once were held captive by sin and Satan have now been taken captive by Christ in Ephesians 4, 8, and 10. Even death itself is a defeated foe. Hallelujah. When he comes to earth, Christ experienced, when he came to earth, Christ experienced the depths of humiliation. But when he ascended to heaven, he experienced the very highest exaltation possible. Paul quoted Psalm 68 and 18, which applied to Jesus as a victory song that was written by David. And when you have a chance, go to Psalm 68 and enjoy that reading. There are

three lists of spiritual gifts given in the New Testament. 1 Corinthians 12, 4 through 11, and 27 through 31. Romans 12, 3 through 8, and Ephesians 4, 11. Since these lists are not identical, it may be that Paul has not named all of the gifts that are available. Paul wrote that some gifts are more important than others, but that all believers are needed if the body is to function normally. All believers are needed. You are needed. We are needed. Hold on to that. We are all equally important and gifted. Paul named not so much gifts as the gifted men God had placed in the church. And there were four of them that he's talking about here in chapter 4. And the first he named were apostles. So the word apostle means the one who is sent with a commission. Jesus had many disciples, but he selected 12 apostles in Matthew chapter 10. And a disciple is a follower or a learner. But an apostle is a divinely appointed representative. And the apostles were to give witness to the resurrection. They were men that actually saw the resurrected Jesus. And therefore, they had to have seen the risen Lord personally. There are no apostles today in the strictest sense of the New Testament sense, but these men helped to lay the foundation of the church, the foundation of the apostles and the prophets. And once the foundation was laid, they were no longer needed. Their ministry with special miracles were needed, so we should not demand these same miracles today. But of course, in a broad sense, all Christians have an apostolic ministry, and the miracles are just as true today as they were then, because Jesus is the same yesterday, today, and forever. And Jesus said, "As my Father has sent me, so send I you." But we must not claim to be individual apostles because we were not at the resurrection of Jesus Christ. So that's the apostles, and a little bit of about what their function was and how they laid the foundation for us today. And then we go into the prophets. What's a prophet? We commonly associate a prophet with predictions or future events, but this is not the primary function. A New Testament prophet is one who proclaims the word of God, and that's talked about in Acts 11 and 28 and Ephesians 3 and 5. Believers in the New Testament churches, they did not possess Bibles, nor was the New Testament written or completed at that time. So how then would these local assemblies discover God's will? His Spirit would share God's truth with those possessing the gift of prophecy. They were preachers. They would share the word. Paul suggested that the gift of prophecy had to do with understanding all mysteries and all knowledge, meaning, of course, spiritual truths. The purpose of prophecy is for edification, encouragement, and consolation. So we have apostles and we have prophets. Now we have evangelists, and those are probably more familiar. You've probably known an evangelist. And they're the bearers of good news, an evangelist. These men and women traveled from place to place to preach the gospel and to win the lost. All ministers should do the work of an evangelist, but this does not mean that all ministers are evangelists. The apostles and the prophets laid the foundation of the church, and the evangelists built on it by winning the lost to Christ. And of course, in the early church, every believer was a witness. And that still should be true for us today. Every believer, we're either a positive witness or a negative witness, but we are witnesses for the cause of Christ. And so that's just the way it is, whether it's in those days or the day in which we live, we are witnesses today. But there are people who also today who have the gift of evangelism. And the fact that a believer may not possess this gift does not excuse them from being burdened for the lost souls or for witnessing to them. Always be ready to give a reason for the hope that is in you. Always be ready to share with people, for God so loved the world. And
you can put your name there, you can put their name there, that he gave his only begotten Son, that whosoever would believe in him would not perish, but have everlasting life. And you can lead them to pray the sinner's prayer, asking for forgiveness of sin, and receiving and inviting the Lord Jesus into their heart. Jesus still stands at the door of the heart and knocks, and if anyone will open the door and let him in, we are assured, the Word of God teaches, that he comes in. I know he comes in because he came into my life, set up residence, and changed my life, and gave me purpose and direction. That's my personal testimony. You have your personal testimony. God changes things. The next section that Paul talks about were pastors and teachers. The fact that the word some is not repeated indicates that we have here one office with two ministries. Pastors means shepherd, indicating that the local church is a flock of sheep, and it is the pastor's responsibility to feed and to lead the flock. In 1 Peter 5, verses 1 through 4, where elder is another name for pastor, he does this by means of the Word of God, the food that nourishes the sheep, sharing the Word. We preach the Word. The Word of God is the staff that guides and disciplines the sheep. The Word of God is the local church's protection and provision, and no amount of entertainment or good fellowship or other religious substitutes can take its place. Nothing can take the place of the Word of God. Pastors and teachers, that's their gifts to share with a group of believers. Then we begin, we look at those gifts, and in verses 12 through 15 of chapter 4, we're going to look at the growth of unity, how we grow in spirit and in truth, realizing that we all have gifts, that God has given to all men gifts so that we can minister. And the reason for the gifts is to help to build on the kingdom of God. So as we take our Bibles and look to starting in verse 12, we read, we'll start in verse 11. And he himself gave some to be apostles and some prophets. We've just talked about all of that. Some evangelists and some pastors and teachers for the equipping of the saints, for the work of the ministry, for the edifying of the body of Christ. And now in verse 12, till we all come to the unity of the faith and the knowledge of the Son of God, to a perfect man or woman, to the treasure of the stature of the fullness of Christ, that we should no longer be children, tossed to and fro and carried about with every wind of doctrine by the trickery of men in the cunning craftiness of deceitful plotting, but speaking the truth in love, may grow up in all things unto him who is the head, Christ, from whom the whole body, joined and knit together by what every joint supplies, according to the effective working by which every part does its share, causes growth of the body for the edifying of itself in love. Praise the Lord, and may the Lord bless the reading of his word to our hearts. So the growth of unity. Paul was looking at the church on two levels in this section. He saw the body of Christ, made up of all true believers, growing gradually until it reaches spiritual maturity and the measure of the stature of the fullness of Christ. But he also saw the local body of believers ministering to each other, growing together, and thereby experiencing spiritual unity. If you're not a part of a local group of baptized believers, let me encourage you to find a group or create a group, start a group of where you can grow together in unity and in faith and in love as you study and pray and seek the will of God in your life. My prayer for you is that you would know Christ in his fullness, that you will know Christ in the unity and love of
the fullness of the Holy Spirit, and may you be blessed beyond comprehension until we meet again in the name of Jesus. Amen.

0: Hello, hello, and welcome back to A Call to Love. This is Matt, and I am here with a beautiful woman named Rachel.
1: So happy to be here.
0: So we are so honored and grateful to share space with you.
1: Yes.
0: This is A Call to Love, where we are learning how to love God, love ourselves, and then be in love with people.
1: Oh, what a great journey that is.
0: Oh, my goodness. It's like Moses says, it's the great and terrible wilderness. Meaning it has all of the splendor and the glory. But sometimes, you know what? You're just like, this is a little dry, Lord.
1: This is hard.
0: Yeah, this is harder than I thought it would be. It's supposed to be rainbows and butterflies the rest of my life. So I say that to say, man, this is though we talk often about, there are few things in this world that are worth it, that are worth you giving your life for. And this is one of them.
1: Absolutely.
0: That we get to participate in the fullness of salvation that Jesus brought. And it's love.
1: Like,
0: it is just being captured by his love.
1: Yeah, there's nothing better.
0: Nothing better. It's a good language for it. Nothing better. Well, if you've journeyed with us at all, I'm going to do a 30-second recap. But if you've journeyed with us at all, we've been in Mark 8. And it is blowing our minds. Jesus is here, and he is excited about talking about what living in the kingdom looks like. And so in Mark 8, there's this section where Jesus feeds the 4,000. Powerful encounter, 4,000 men. And then immediately in verses 11 and 12, the Pharisees come and they want to dispute. They bring this heart posture of argumentation. I don't even know if that's a word, but they bring it. And and then there's this section in 13 through 21 where Jesus gets on the boat on the other side of the lake. He tells them, you know, why does this generation want a sign? You know, you don't need, I just gave you a sign. He didn't say this, but he just did a feeding of a 4,000. They come and say, give us another sign. He says, no sign will be given to you. He goes across the lake and he heals a man. So very interesting things going on, talking about your heart posture actually can determine the Jesus you experience, you know?
1: Yeah.
0: Which I think I'm going to say that again because that felt good to me.
1: Yeah, say that again.
0: Your heart posture and your heart as you approach him many times can influence the who Jesus is that you experience, right? And so Jesus comes and he's warning his disciples, hey, as you know, you're going to be carrying something in the future, and just know, you need to be aware that perhaps the two most influential things in any culture are the religious community and the political community. Those ways of thinking are trying to drive wedges constantly. In an us versus them, I'm in, you're out.
1: Yep.
0: Those paradigms that I don't think Jesus was carrying at this point, because he was going anywhere and everywhere that the Spirit led.
1: Right.
0: And so he was captivated by one voice and one voice alone.
1: Yeah. He had none of those like soul barriers.
0: Oh, it's a good language. Mm-hmm. Yeah. So then he gives us a prophetic picture in all his mercy. He comes and this is the only time in Scripture that we see he has to pray for somebody twice. That's what's crazy to me. He literally, dead people are rising, leprosy disappears. I mean, crazy stuff. He's walking
1: calming
0: on
1: the storm.
0: Water, calming the storm. He's walking on. This is the only time where he does it once, and it's not fully manifested, and now he has to pray again. Which I think it's not because it was incapable. It's because maybe this miracle is actually communicating something deeper to this group of people that were following him.
1: Yeah.
0: And how often, like, the Lord will do something in a delayed way because he's actually teaching me something different about the kingdom than just the physical miracle.
1: Right. You know? It's for us,
0: And so we see that here, right? That this, he warns them about the leaven of their hearts, that your heart posture, right? And then he gives them this prophetic picture of, like, what does true sight look like? It doesn't just look like, oh, I have Jesus plus my political views. I have Jesus plus my religious, you know, performance orientation. It's like, no, when Jesus is trying to say, I am the one that touches your eyes and you will see clearly. Mm-hmm. I'm the one that, like, it's like, I love this language here of, like, this blind man, he could have been healed and seen men like trees and kind of settled for that paradigm of, like, I could see better than when I was in my darkness.
1: Yeah.
0: Right? And how often I can go, well, I'm better than I was, and there's nothing wrong with that. But knowing that, no, Jesus has complete and total restoration for me. He wants to restore everything that the enemy has stolen.
1: Yeah.
0: That there's no remnants of it left.
1: Amen.
0: And this beautiful piece here that as we're walking out, it's like, what does true sight look like for you? And what does, you know, what is his heart for when he says he has all of the kingdom has been given to him, and now he invites you into it? What does that look like? Mm-hmm. Well, it looks like, he has freedom for me.
1: Yeah.
0: But what is that freedom? And I think, in part, freedom is the capacity to see. And we're going to continue on here. We're going to start in verse 27, but I love this picture here because, so once again, Peter, he's kind of become the band leader of this tribe, right? Maybe because he's the most vocal. But he's watching the 4,000 get fed. And then he's across the boat, and he's in the middle of that conversation where he's saying, is it because we forgot the bread? And then Jesus has to say, how do you not understand? So then he's watching this blind man get healed. Verse 27. Now Jesus and his disciples went out to the towns of Caesarea Philippi. And on the road, he asked his disciples, saying to them, who do men say that I am? I love this language. So what have you guys heard? What are you guys hearing about me? And so they answered, John the Baptist. Some say Elijah, others one of the prophets. But this is my favorite. And he said to them, no, but who do you say that I am? So think about this. In light of everything that's been going on, right? Because you know who people are saying Jesus is being influenced by their religious upbringing. They're being influenced by his relationship to Rome. I mean, there's all of these things that are influencing how they're hearing. Oh, yeah, it's John the Baptist come back to life. Oh, it's Elijah. These are all messianic prophecies pointing at you're going to overthrow Rome. They all have a hidden agenda to it. Come on. You know, it's not just a clean, oh yeah, you're John the Baptist. It's like, no, John the Baptist started the revolution. He rose in you, and now you're going to finish it. It has all of these hooks of expectation into it.
1: Yeah.
0: So Jesus says, who do they say that I am? And you can feel the hooks. Well, they think it's going to be this, and they think it's going to be this, and they, right? And then Jesus has the audacity to say, no, wait a minute. But who do you say that I am? You've seen me up close. You've seen the blind man healed. And he said to them, but who do you say that I am? And Peter answered, and he said to him, you're the Christ. I think it's in Matthew where Jesus then looks at Peter and he says, well said, Simon Peter, for you didn't think of this on your own. Uh-huh. Because I know you on the boat. You are a little dense like the rest of them.
1: Right.
0: Right? I say that jokingly because I don't think Jesus would ever say that. But it was one of those, he said, well said, Simon Peter. You didn't think of this. This was revealed. This was revelation from my Father.
1: Mm.
0: So I love this language, right? Where, what do we see here? That they're in the middle of a moment with the 4,000 where Jesus does a miracle and there's enough abundance left over. And you've probably been in this place where you've seen God do something powerful, or he's fulfilled a promise and an answer in your life. And then almost immediately you're met with some form of opposition where the enemy tries to steal the seed that was deposited in that miracle.
1: Uh-huh.
0: And it comes with an argument, something in your family happens, you get persecution, something takes place that's trying to rob the fruit of the seed that was deposited in what you saw God do. And so then Jesus comes and he says, let me warn you, there's leaven getting sown in here. Beware of that. Don't let that rob what you saw God do right in front of you.
1: Right.
0: Even more so, once you come a little bit closer, let me show you this is what you need. You need me to multiple step you into true vision. And here, for the first time, what we find is that as Jesus is standing there, it's a breakthrough moment for Peter, because Peter can say, oh, I'm not actually influenced right now by what I hear people say about you. I'm not influenced by the gossip or the hearsay or even others' opinions that are rooted in their own agendas. You know what's been incarnated in me? You know what I'm convinced of is that you are the Christ.
1: Yeah.
0: You are the one I've been waiting for.
1: Yeah. He's so in tune with the Holy Spirit within him that he can hear that.
0: Come on. Is this? Yeah. Is that not? I see the difference between I see men like trees.
1: Mm-hmm.
0: No, I see clearly.
1: Mm-hmm.
0: No, I know exactly who you are, Jesus. Mm-hmm. I can almost pick out that voice that has an agenda attached to it. I know the trappings of that voice because it is robbing of all the seeds of love, joy, peace, patience, kindness, goodness, gentleness, faithfulness, and self-control.
1: Yeah.
0: Like this is the picture For Mark, this is the picture of true vision. When we can look up and we can see, no, you are the Christ. You're the one that is the bedrock for everything for me.
1: Yeah.
0: You're the one leading me into all truth. You're the one. It becomes our one thing.
1: Yes.
0: Right?
1: Yes.
0: And so all of this rolls back, though, into this, blessed are the poor in spirit, for theirs is the kingdom of heaven. That there are places where whatever that leaven is, the political, the religious, whatever you want to call it, it's trying to position you to find your security in what you know, what you believe, that you know, now I'm the expert in this. And constantly Jesus is trying to warn us, hey, beware of that leaven where you become the expert.
1: Mm.
0: Right? I'm not saying that we aren't confident in what we believe, but that's a different confidence than what Peter communicates here.
1: Mm-hmm.
0: That's a confidence in a lot of the hearsay and the gossip and all this other stuff, and I'm really confident in my own opinion.
1: Mm-hmm.
0: There's an awakening that takes place where I see differently because everything's kind of fallen away other than the one thing. The
1: yeah.
0: one thing that I ask, the one thing that I seek, that I would see you. I would spend a day in your courts.
1: Yeah. And then in addition to that, as we were preparing, we felt that one of the things Holy Spirit wanted to open our eyes to and your eyes to is to see more clearly the people around us, that we could see them the way that God created them to be without having any other filters.
0: Yeah.
1: And that way we can pray in their life, in earth as it is in heaven.
0: Oh,
1: and that the dreams that the Father has, the dreams and the plans that the Father has for each person in our lives, we can now come into an agreement with Him, with His will and His plans and desires yeah. for them.
0: That's so good. Because what Peter encounters here is he says, you didn't think of this. My Father told you this. We see one of the first moments one of His disciples is able to say, on earth as it is in heaven. I heard it and I can give my agreement to
1: yes,
0: it.
1: Yes, yes.
0: So when we give our agreement to what the Father is saying, it takes root and it begins to change the atmosphere that we're in.
1: Yes.
0: And so when you're sitting with somebody, when you're ministering to someone, when you're walking through the grocery store with someone, and you are in that place of unity with Him, man, and you hear His whisper, you can either put your language to it in agreement, or you can just bring agreement to it in your own heart
1: mm-hmm.
0: of, oh, on earth as it is in heaven. Jesus, may that be so.
1: Mm-hmm.
0: I see them the way you see them.
1: And sometimes it's the most difficult with the people we're closest to.
0: Yeah.
1: Because of the everyday interactions can bring frustrations or hurts, or we see them at their worst, and so now we can rely on how we see them rather than how the Holy Spirit wants to show us that the Father sees them.
0: Oh, that's so good.
1: And so, yeah.
0: No, I think that's beautiful because I think this leaven stuff,
1: mm-hmm.
0: it's really about when Jesus says, beware of the leaven, it's about, hey, is your cup clean?
1: Mm-hmm.
0: Is the cup of your heart clean to carry me in a fresh way?
1: Yes.
0: And so we just want to bless you right now, whatever that looks like, Holy Spirit knows. If it's cleaning the cup, if it's repenting, if it's releasing forgiveness, whatever it is, we bless you to get that cup clean.
1: Yeah.
0: Because you are made to carry His presence, and you are made to see.
1: Yes.
0: And to see with true vision.
1: Yes.
0: And so we bless you with that you would carry Him in a new way.
1: Yeah. Amen.

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1: I looked into the heavens, and the angels were saying, "Holy, holy, holy.

new earth. For the first earth had passed away, and there was no longer any sea. Then I looked and heard the voice of many angels, numbering thousands upon thousands and 10,000 times 10,000. They encircled the throne and the living creatures and the elders. In a loud voice they sang, "Worthy is the Lamb who was slain to receive power and wealth and wisdom and strength and honor and glory and praise." Then I heard every creature in heaven and on earth and under the earth and on the sea and all that is in them say,

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You can also use the email address closerwalkmedia@gmail.com. That's closerwalkmedia@gmail.com.